0: Pacific Division now.
1: Something
0: which the schedule kind of reflected that already, because it felt like we really only played a handful of teams out of all the teams in the league.
1: Yeah, like the team that's going for the championship right now, we did not face Billings.
0: Yeah, we never played Billings once, which it would be interesting to see how we fared against, I guess, on paper going into the championship. And they already have won a lead. They would be the favorite.
1: Oh, yes.
0: Considering they've already won 15 of these things on the verge of winning their 16th.
1: Yep, as of right now.
0: Plus, they had the best home record in the league.
1: Oh, yeah. No, they were a
0: couple guys hitting 400 in the league in their lineup.
1: Yeah.
0: Guy led the league in home runs. Another guy led the league in RBIs.
1: Yeah. Last night in the championship game one.
0: Yeah, it was game one.
1: Yeah. Complete game.
0: Yeah.
1: Through a complete game. Saved the bullpen. So that's.
0: And they had that tough. Explosive seventh inning where they put up like 10 runs.
1: Yep. 8 runs, 4 off of a grand slam. The other 4 off of, I think one was a home run, a solo shot, and the others were just small ball.
0: Yeah.
1: Yeah.
0: Sound like a fun team to watch. Would have liked to have seen them.
1: You know what? There is something to be said right now about HTN, and we dealt with that at the 3 watch parties we had.
0: Yeah.
1: HTN is horrible.
0: Yeah.
1: I cannot say it nicely.
0: Just, the feed kept dropping out, and the audio is pretty nefarious.
1: Yes. I was able to watch from the Billings feed. Not so bad. The broadcasters are a lot better. It's the offseason. I can be nice now. Billings broadcasters are a whole lot better. Not as homerish as Long Beach's was.
0: Oh, yeah.
1: But how many times did we even hear them say anything about Modesto in somewhat of a positive light in our 3 games?
0: They are our rivals.
1: They are.
0: Yeah, they talk a lot of smack, but the thing is, I guess they backed it up in the end.
1: Barely.
0: Barely.
2: Barely.
1: But they did.
0: Yeah.
1: Absolutely.
0: And I want to give a quick shout out to all the guys on the team right now. Mm-hmm. Omar Serrano, Corbin Talley, AJ Moreno, Joey Mazzetti, Lucas Alanis, Cole Tremaine, Dev Hernandez, Johan Castillo, Cole Seward, Blake Smith, Kelvin Pilot, and pitching coach Alex
1: Leach.
0: That pitching staff was dynamite all year.
1: Oh, yeah.
0: You can't say enough good things about what that 14-game winning streak in the 27-1 leadoff. That was all on the back of the starting pitching in the bullpen. And like you're saying, that's when they were putting up the most numbers. Plus, during the streak, they had the most explosive offense as well.
1: Absolutely.
0: I want to give a quick shout out to some of the front office guys, Bill Davis, Chris Estrada, Corey and Jason, general manager Michael, Andy and Greg in the media team, Pete and the ground crew, the Usher media team. Everybody was just so welcoming and nice at the ballpark. And I want to give a shout out to Crooner.
1: Crooner.
0: Rally O'Malley and Girl Smash Guitar, Chef Gerald, and Bradley running the raffles. They all did really good. There's no point at the ballpark where I didn't feel like the person there was like happy to see you. Because I've been to ballparks where people are like, oh, you're bugging me.
1: Yeah.
0: Asking me a question or trying to do something like that. And they didn't get that vibe at all. And I want to give a shout out to Bad Boy Jimmy too as well. And
1: Jimmy and Gage.
0: Yes. And I want to give a shout out to some of the guys that were there for most of the season at least. I got Max Handrum, Laker Figueroa, Lucas Torelli, Dom Rodriguez, Justin Boyd, Osiris Johnson, Bryce Cannon, Logan Sutter, Ty Williams, Cole Fellows, Hayden Dunhurst, who's America's catcher, Kingston Liniac, Arxie Hernandez, and JoJo Feliciano.
1: Can't forget B.Y.
0: And B.Y. B.Y. was there at the beginning of the year, and he's tearing it up in the KBL now. We're just really happy to be around these guys. Everybody's welcoming. Shout out to J.T. Snow for letting me loiter in the dugout with a camera and all that stuff. It was a good season, a lot of memories to take with me for the rest of my life. It was real fun.
1: It was.
0: It was a fun, and it was fun because they're winning.
1: That does help.
0: Yeah.
1: And winning cures all.
0: Yeah, totally. And to say it's a disappointment to how the season ended would be an understatement, but there's a lot to build on. And if you can work the pro wrestling angle, we might have been thrown through the window, but Marty Jannetty will come back to fight again.
1: There you
0: go. And I hate to refer to us as the Marty Jannettys, but
1: it could be worse. It could be worse.
0: Not much. But yeah, like the whole team, everybody was super cool and awesome about it. And they asked me to take the team photos, which is a real honor. And yeah, it's weird to think that it's going to have to find something to do every Tuesday through Sunday.
1: Yeah, no, it was very compacted into Tuesday through Sunday for 3.5-4 months. And now it's like, all right.
0: You got a favorite memory? An on-field memory?
1: On-field memory.
0: There's a walk-off where Max Handrum, he got the base hit.
1: Max had the walk-off. Osiris had one of the knockout rounds walk-off. Bryce had a nice knockout round walk-off.
0: The 3-run homer in the win game 2 for Bryce was up there. That's probably the biggest home run in Roadster history.
1: For me, honestly, my favorite on-field situation was actually on the road in Yuba, where Cole Fellows hit his first professional home run. It got stuck up in the fence above the home run fence, so in the netting, the Yuba Sutter GM actually got on top of their golf cart in between innings, pulled it out, handed it to me, and I got to hand it to Cole.
0: Right on.
1: And so for me, that was, yeah, young ball player doing something phenomenal, being able to be part of it.
0: And he hit quite a few for us, too.
1: Oh, yeah.
0: There's a couple games where he went more than one inning game.
1: Yeah.
0: I have a lot of pictures of him holding that pot of gold.
1: Yeah. Yeah. Rally's pot of gold. Our little home run celebration.
0: When does the offseason start? When do we start making moves and picking up guys and deciding who's returning and who's not coming back and all that jazz?
1: That is a fantastic question. I believe that's unfortunately going to be all the way out in April.
0: Oh,
1: because a lot of these guys, they already left. They are on their way to fall ball somewhere in the Caribbean or South America or Mexico or somewhere in the Appalachians where they have winter ball. Or maybe they're coming to realization and that it's time. Their last hurrah was their last hurrah. I have not heard from some of the guys. I've heard from several that they want to come back. That is one thing about the Pioneer Baseball League that I'm still learning. Is how does that work with contracts? Are they on a multi-year deal? Are they on a one-to-one?
0: Are they 10-day contracts?
1: Some of them were, as you saw throughout the season. Hey, just got this guy in the lineup. Oh, well, where'd he go?
0: Yeah, the 10-day IL thing. Yeah. And it's vexing, too, that there's only one IL spot per team. So that means they got to carry an injured guy in a roster if they don't want to cut him.
1: By the end of the season, we were carrying five.
0: Yeah, and you needed all hands on deck for the playoffs.
1: Yeah. And that's what got us was the injuries. If we have Osiris at full strength, if we have Max at full strength, if we have Bryce,
0: if we have Dunhurst handling the staff,
1: yeah, if we got Harry Owens backing him up instead of Art JoJo coming in, and he did a great job once he got to know the staff, but if it's still Harry and Hayden trading off, it's a whole different story. If Jacob has his wheels that he usually had, he'd beat out probably two or three of the infield outs that he had, but that's sports.
0: Yeah,
1: whether it's baseball or...
0: And that's the grind.
1: Football. Is that grind, yeah.
2: Someone say football.
1: Someone say football.
0: So, yeah, let's...
2: Did someone say football?
0: We ripped the Band-Aid off. We cried. So now let's talk about football, because I know David's been sitting here for 15 minutes waiting to tell us how wrong we were with all of our picks.
1: Yeah.
0: So let me have it, Dave. Let us all have it. Jay's not here because Jay knew he was going to get it the worst.
2: He's lucky. Yeah, he is so lucky. All right. Listeners, I want you to listen to me very closely. I was called a homer, okay, for picking the San Francisco 49ers. Jimmy and Jay, Jay's not here, unfortunately, but Jay, you're going to have to take this too.
3: For sure.
2: They thought I was going to come into the studio today giggling like a schoolgirl. Oh, yeah, my team won. Yeah, I know it's week one, but listen, I'm not wearing a skirt today, and I'm not going to be giggling like a schoolgirl. Instead, I'm going to give you some facts. Jimmy, you asked me, who's Brock Purdy going to throw it to? Here's a better question. Who didn't he throw it to? He even threw it to the other team at once, which I didn't like. All right. But an offensive lineman caught the ball. Listen, can I go on and on about that game? Then this would be a two-hour show, okay? But I will say, I understand it's week one, but don't they look like a team that, okay, maybe we should rethink things? And then the Rams... Miles Garrett out? If I'm Aaron Donald, I am so mad right now.
0: Actually, I believe that he did kind of come out and say something.
2: Did he really? Oh, I didn't even get a chance.
0: Well, he just came out to the effect of, looks like I got to be ready now.
2: It looks like I have to be Aaron Donald 100% this time.
0: Yeah.
2: Jimmy, I've been giving you crap about this game. I just wanted to hear, what did you think about the game?
0: When I heard that they decided to just show up the day before the game... Which is something I didn't know until like pregame warmups when I was like, why do these dudes look so tired? And then and then Joe Buck was some of the effect of, oh, the Rams just landed about 8 hours ago.
2: Yeah,
0: and I was like, what are they doing?
1: Wrong call.
2: Yeah. I think it came out to them. They landed 36 hours before
0: they sent
2: the
0: Travion Henderson to the clubs and he said it was cool.
2: Yeah.
0: That's what happened.
2: Yeah. It's, you could tell that.
0: You could tell that they're a step or two slow.
2: Well, the first two drives was pretty bad, but, are people going to say that the Niners only won because of this? Listen, did it help a week difference of rest? I'm definitely not going to say it did not help, because...
0: Well, certainly didn't hurt.
2: That's what I meant to say. And that would be the argument if the Niners won, which I thought they were going to win, like, 27-24. But Jimmy...
0: It was 27-7.
2: Yeah, right? It was 27-7.
1: The Rams were asleep.
2: The Rams should have just stayed in L.A. It would have been less embarrassing.
0: Most of the team did stay in LA.
2: Yeah. But how about Brock Purdy? He didn't have a big 300-yard game and everything, but he was dicing. Yes, did he throw a pick? Yeah, on that play, I think Quentin Lake did make a really good play. I think he went out and fell back into coverage. He tricked Purdy. He's a good player. Yeah. Purdy's going to throw one.
0: I'm not a homer. Let me talk about how great the Niners are for 8 minutes.
2: It's been two. I'm keeping track. And we will get to the games. Don't worry. But I got to add this in. Listen, he diced up the Rams defense. He didn't have a favorite target. He threw it to everyone. And again, even the offensive linemen. As long as his team stays healthy, I'm pretty excited.
0: Oh, that ain't going to happen with the power generator.
2: No, I think it's going to have the exact opposite this year. I think it's going to supercharge him up. So listen, I think we need to get to our record of our last week's picks and then make some picks for this week.
3: All right.
1: You want us to still make picks after last week's record?
0: Yeah.
1: Did you not learn?
2: Oh, I'm flying high. I'm in the sky.
0: That's all he's got, man. Let him do this.
2: That's all he got.
1: Let's just say we're not going to Vegas on our own.
2: I'll go. Don't worry, guys.
0: There's a reason why I don't have DraftKings on my phone.
1: There you go.
2: So last week, I finished 12-4 for all my picks. Jay finished 10-6. Jimmy finished 5-11. And I was the only one with the upset pick. I got it. Now, I'm not going to sit on here and wave my pom-poms around saying I'm the best, but I think I did pretty dang good for the first week. Now watch me go 5-11 this week.
0: First game on the docket is Raiders and Chargers in L.A.
2: Yeah.
0: I almost said San Diego. In L.A., SoFi Stadium. Raiders play surprisingly well there.
2: They did.
0: Usually it's against the Rams, but still, they play surprisingly well there. They played good there last year against the Chargers. Chargers are coming in hot.
2: Oh, awful.
1: Oh, yeah.
2: That made me sad because you know I'm a Herbert.
0: No, the Chargers, they tanked the first week pretty bad. Raiders did not. However, and I'm going to say the same thing I said last week.
2: What's up?
0: Which what you just said was vague. But my brain says Chargers, but my heart says Raiders. Yeah. So I'm going to keep the streak going as long as I can ride this gravy train. You're looking at the Kirk Cousins era. Raiders team.
1: Unbelievable that he's got more touchdowns than Elway.
0: Yeah,
1: that just boggles my mind.
2: He's got 45,000 yards or something.
0: Yeah,
2: like
0: yeah, you like that?
1: That's
0: don't
1: just
0: you?
1: The change of rules. Changes of rules. What can we say?
2: Yeah.
1: Different eras.
0: And all I'm saying is like, you know what? When Kirk Cousins gets on a streak, We've all seen it before. Yeah. He's on a streak. Herbert's.
1: He's distracted.
0: You know what? My heart. And if I have to put be definitive, I'm gonna say Raiders.
2: Raiders? All right. So I got Raiders.
0: That's my upset pick of the week, by the way.
2: That's your upset
1: pick. I don't know if that's an upset, honestly.
2: Really? Who would you pick on that, Chris?
1: No, I'm going Raiders.
2: You going Raiders?
1: Yep. All
2: right.
1: I'm sorry. Chargers lost to who again last week?
2: Yeah. They're still favored 6.5.
0: It's because they're at home.
1: That's because nobody believes in the Raiders.
3: I have Jay's picks. He went with the Chargers.
2: Yeah, that's who I'm going with, too.
3: Blit.
2: Let's talk about the Thursday game.
1: Ooh,
2: that's the Detroit and Buffalo. Buffalo's favorite. Buffalo's at home. What do you got, Jimmy?
0: No, this was the game everybody thought was going to be the Super Bowl last year, right?
2: People thought this was going to be a Super Bowl, I believe. Yeah, I remember that.
0: It's at this point, and it's regular season, which means Josh Allen's probably going to have a good game.
2: Yeah.
0: Because it doesn't matter. Jared Goff, he plays good. When the games matter.
2: Or when the refs give them one.
0: Here's the thing. I think when the Lions come out of this, I think the Lions are like, we're in a division with the Bears who are scoring 60 points a game. Yeah. We got to win this.
2: Yeah.
0: This is already a must-win game for the Lions, whereas the Bills, I don't know. I feel like the Bills could probably still be in good shape if they don't win this, whereas I don't know what shape the Lions are going to be in if they don't win this, which makes me think that Goff's going to put the big boy pants on and just throw the ball to Amon-Ra St. Brown for 350
2: yards.
0: He
2: has a capability, but the problem with, in my opinion, when it comes to
0: this. Did I say 350 yards? I meant 100.
2: If they go over 350 yards, then Goff has, what, 351 of those?
0: It's something like that,
2: but
0: yeah.
2: I got Buffalo in this one. Just because I don't trust Detroit's defense.
0: DJ Moore looked great.
2: Yeah, he looked
0: like he finally looked like Josh Allen finally looks like he has a dude that can catch him.
2: Yeah, and I have DJ Moore in fantasy, but I know the Buffalo offense is going to be high powered. But did you see what Shuck was able to do to that Detroit defense? They were down 21-0, and almost the only reason why they lost is because they went for the win for that 2-pointer. Who knows? They could have tied it, and then Detroit would be coming in with 0 wins this week. I got Buffalo.
0: Which is why I think that they feel like their back's against the wall because they're looking at the scoreboard and seeing teams scoring 60 points in their division.
2: And Goff will have a crazy game where he'll drop like 45. But I just think Allen will drop 46. But so you have Detroit for this one.
0: Yeah, I do.
2: Chris, who do you got?
1: Buffalo.
2: Buffalo.
1: I don't trust Detroit outside of the domes.
2: Yeah. Well, it's the summer, but yeah.
1: Yeah, that's...
3: And he also went with Buffalo.
2: He also went with Buffalo, yeah. All right. Ooh, here's a tough call. We have Miami at the 49ers. 49ers are favorite, 13.5 points. I swear, 49ers, please don't let me down and make me look like the biggest fool on the radio right now.
1: This could be one of those trap games.
2: And that's the scary part. I hate it because I'm a big believer in trap games. I really am.
1: Now, the thing about the trap game, it is in San Francisco. Now, if it was in Miami, I'd say, bro.
2: Yeah, I know. With the Miami Heat? Yeah. If it was in Miami, I don't think Miami...
0: No, no. This is what's happening. They're getting off the plane. They're gaining a day. They're landing. They're spending a week getting acclimated to the time zone change, hanging out around that electromagnetic field there at Levi Stadium. I think the biggest question is who's getting hurt and how healthy are the Niners going to be coming out of this game? Because I think that's the real trap.
2: As long as the Niners could continue to split carries with McCaffrey like they did with their rookie, the one from Indiana, and just continue to spread the ball around. Don't be cute. Don't be trying to do all these crazy plays. Just go with what you know. I would prefer this to be a Kalon Black game if he could just go on and just take 20 carries and just leave it at that. If Brock Purdy, one touchdown, 210 yards, I'm okay with that. I just want to walk away with the win on this one just because I don't like this game. Even though I'm not saying that, because the Dolphins are—they're going to be desperate to not.
0: Not only that, every game the gonna Niners are going to be that step behind that the Rams were last week.
2: Possibly, yeah. They were able to. I think they flew back Australia time. I think they flew back Saturday, but then that means they arrived back Friday. So they had two Fridays, basically, which is weird to say. Back to the future, but I have the Niners in this one still. Who do you have, Jan? What did you have?
3: He went with the Niners as well.
2: Okay. Jimmy?
0: I like the idea of a trap game, but even the Niners at 85% is probably better than the team that just lost to the Raiders.
1: Yeah. It hurts. You have to go with the Niners.
0: Kittle. Right. The just guy
1: bring,
0: start.
1: Bring the manager of the game out there, Purdy, and he'll be fine.
2: Yeah, shoot. Manager of the game? I don't see game managers leaving the pocket to throw 50 yards, or not 50 yards, but throw like 30 yards to a guy who wasn't even on the field at the time. All right. This is an interesting one. Carolina, Atlanta.
1: Is it really interesting?
2: I think it's interesting because I think this isn't my upset pick. I have Atlanta in this one.
1: That is an upset pick.
2: Yeah, no, it's not my upset pick.
1: Gotcha.
2: It's not my ranking.
0: Well, this is probably going to be a Michael Penix game. Most likely.
2: Yeah, you know, Cooper Rush?
0: Penix is healthy. Rush is just the third quarterback.
2: Yeah. But I have Falcons. It's just because even though Bryce was looking good in that 37.
0: Chuba looked good too.
2: Yeah, but I just think that's an off. They were going against a defense that is no better than the 33rd team of the NFL. Chicago's defense is not good. But I have Atlanta this, not my official upset pick, but an upset. What do you have, Jimmy?
0: I'm a Cam Newton guy going Panthers.
2: Bryce Young, Cam Newton, same. All right. Chris, who do you got? Got
1: to go with the black and teal.
2: Yeah. I do like the Panthers in this matchup. But I think Atlanta might sneak one away.
3: And Jay agrees with you. He also went
2: away. No way. Jay took my upset pick, too. My official upset. We'll get to that. Yeah. Next one. This one's going to be interesting because this is going to be a question I have later. Cincinnati versus Houston. Is Houston's defense the same? Do you think so, Chris?
1: Yeah, I got Houston in this one.
2: Houston?
1: I think Joe is running out of years.
2: Running out of years?
0: That window slammed shut a while ago.
1: Yeah. And I think Houston's about to bury it.
0: And we're learning that Jamar Chase is not wide quarterback proof anymore. I think is what we're doing.
2: You don't think he pops off this game, though?
0: I think this is one of those games where he's going to not pop off, and then it's going to be sell low all season for him. And
1: yeah.
2: Really?
1: So CJ's going to do just enough.
2: Yeah. Do you also have a the Houston in this game, Jimmy?
0: I do, simply because...
2: Chris is like, damn it!
0: No, I do have Houston in this game, simply because I have zero faith in the Bengals.
2: Yeah. Even
0: if the offense shows up, who's going to stop the whole thing?
2: Yeah, right? I mean...
0: Like, Woody Marks is going to have 130
2: yards. Montgomery was pretty good.
0: And Montgomery's going to have 150 yards. It's going to be disgusting. It's going to be 30 carries out of that backfield, and there's going to be nothing the Bengals can do to stop it. Nothing.
2: I think CJ will probably have another opportunity to win the game, but we'll lose it. Or Burrow makes a crazy play. I think those are my two predictions. That's of how Cincinnati wins it. Who does Jay have?
3: So, I don't know his reasoning, but he still has faith in the Bengals. Unlike Jimmy, is a Cincinnati.
2: Here's the funny thing, listeners. I don't know what Jay picked. This is coming at me live right now.
3: Live.
2: The fact that I'm getting for all the same picks. All right.
0: Who you got, boss?
2: This is an easy one, but I'm still going to need all of us to say who our pick is. Browns versus Bucks.
0: This is a revenge game
2: for
0: Baker, right?
2: This is a revenge
0: game,
2: yeah. Oh, I didn't even think about that.
0: They're
2: favored by 8.5, by the way.
0: Yeah, they're not going to cover. Actually, they'll cover by the end of the first quarter. Yeah. But the thing is, and I think this is the big news of this game, is Deshaun Watson's in the news whining about how the media is scrutinizing him.
2: Again?
0: Yeah. And he said he played well. He said he played a good game, and that he thinks
1: maybe
0: the people,
1: by his standards.
0: And he just thinks the media is picking on him. And I think he's realizing that you're not Kobe. You have to be Kobe good to get away with some of that stuff.
2: Yeah.
0: And he's realizing.
2: Or be at least a nice guy.
0: Yeah.
1: Part of that.
2: Yeah.
0: Yeah.
2: You get, if you suck, but you're like a nice person, it's okay.
0: Yeah, that's what got Baker where he's at.
2: No, people don't like Baker. There's a lot of.
1: Say, I don't know. Who thought he was a nice guy?
2: Baker's not known for being a nice guy. I like Baker, though, but yeah. So you have the Bucks in this, Jimmy?
0: I do indeed have the Bucks in this game.
2: I also have the Bucks.
0: Bucks. Anybody got the Browns?
3: No.
0: All right.
2: Okay. Yep, so that is a four-way pick there. Here's one that just got interesting to me. And I don't know, I'll see if I have the gall to pick before I ask JM for his dad's picks. The Jets and the Packers.
0: So is this an Aaron Rodgers revenge game? Jets and Packers, here's the thing. Geno looked like a quarterback.
2: He did, and he will do that. Remember, Seattle.
0: There were times when he was on Seattle, I was like, oh, great.
2: Yeah, like, in that very first game for the Raiders.
0: Yeah, that one game.
2: Yeah. I do the Jets run game. I think the Jets have a good run game, and the Packers...
0: They still have Garrett Wilson, too.
2: They still have Garrett Wilson. The Packers have just been choke artists, and the Packers have lost every single game without Micah Parsons so far. They are 0-7 without Micah. So, are they going to be 0-8?
0: You know what? Nobody picked the Jets last week, right?
2: No one did. No. Is this going to be your official?
0: It's my official upset pick. No, I don't think this is an upset pick. I think the Packers are playing really bad.
2: Yeah.
0: Or they played really bad. It's just one game.
2: Yeah.
0: The Jets played above their head. Again, it's just one game.
2: Yeah.
0: I think this is a pick'em game, to be honest.
2: Really?
0: Yeah.
2: So who do you got?
0: Flipping a proverbial coin. We're going to go Geno.
2: Geno, let's go. All right. Chris, who do you got?
0: Even if he throws a bunch of picks, he still makes a hell of a cheesesteak.
1: Yeah. Even though I think the Packers are going to spend this whole season discovering new ways to lose,
2: yeah,
1: I actually think they're going to pull this off because the Jets are going to have a hangover.
2: Oh, they're like they party chart from the win type of deal? Yeah.
1: Packers are going to pull it out.
2: Yeah. All right, so we got Packers.
0: Packers are something like the worst team in that division now, though, right?
2: Yeah.
1: Yes.
2: I am conflicted, listeners. Am conflicted. I'm gonna be on Team Jimmy today. I'm picking the Jets.
3: So Jets got majority. He also went Jets.
2: Oh my god!
3: 3-1.
1: There we go.
2: Rita's trying to catch up to me. Jay's trying to catch up.
3: Me.
2: All right. We got Vikings and Chicago.
0: So here's the thing. Is Chicago against that Vikings defense going to score another 60 points?
2: I don't think so. That's the thing. I don't think so.
0: I think if they score just 35, they're still in good
3: shape. Impressive, definitely.
2: Is it the return of Wentz? Is Wentz coming back? Is he having his Geno era? He's Jimmy's favorite. He's a Super Bowl winning quarterback.
0: He is a Super Bowl winning quarterback. He has a trophy in his cabinet at home.
2: Yeah.
0: He has a Super Bowl MVP trophy sitting at his home. do I think that matters now, 8 years later?
2: Yeah.
0: I mean, I don't know.
2: He did.
0: I will say this.
2: What's up?
0: He is better than J.J. McCarthy.
2: Yeah. Fair. Oh, yeah. And Kyler.
0: Oh, yeah.
2: I think Kyler can offer you some crazy plays, but I think Wentz's consistency is what's worth it.
0: So do you think this is Sam Darnold 2.0?
2: Shoot. No, he has to go to San Francisco first to learn from the real mastermind, and then whatever team after that. That's why I'm waiting for Mac Jones. Whatever team Mac Jones go on, pay attention.
0: Oh, I've been saying Mac Jones is better than Purdy for years.
2: No, so. I've been having to deal with it.
0: Honestly, I think this game right here, dude, the Bears' offense is unstoppable at this point.
2: Yeah.
0: There's no way that even if the Vikings stop them half the time, I don't think that they're going to score enough.
2: Yeah.
0: As much as Carson Wentz is going to throw to Justin Jefferson, it's still.
2: Do you see any turnovers from Caleb?
0: Oh, yeah.
2: Yeah.
0: I see turnovers up the wazoo.
2: Yeah. What do you got?
0: I'm going to have to say
2: Bears. Okay. Hold on, Jam. Chris, who do you got here?
1: The Bears.
2: So Jimmy's got Chicago. Jimmy's got Chicago. Chris has got Chicago.
3: What do you have?
2: I want to go Vikings for some reason.
0: To be a contrarian?
2: I've been a contrarian on a few picks. A contrarian last week, and it worked for me. I went 12-4, but I'm going to go Vikings, and this will be my upset pick.
3: Ooh.
2: Yeah, I was going to do a different game for an upset pick, but something about it, I don't know. I think same thing with the Jets. I think Chicago is going to be riding way too high. Also, I do like, oh my God, the head coach for Chicago, what's his name? I know him. He's not personally, I don't know him. But he said he was going to have the best offense ever. He was going to break the Broncos record. I forgot his name. I think
0: Martz said if he can be better than the greatest show on turf, then
2: I forgot his name. But anyways, I think he's riding a little too close to the sun this week. So yeah, I got Vikings. Who does...
3: He has the Bears.
2: Let's go. Finally, a pick.
3: You're in the minority.
2: Now, this is where he could catch me if I'm wrong. So this is my upset pick. Write it down. All right, Eagles and Titans.
3: I think I should go first. Yeah. Oh, not going to be surprised. Yeah. Oh, Eagles over the Titans.
2: Yeah. Yeah.
3: Stays true.
2: Yeah.
0: I'm going to go Eagles on this game, too.
2: Yeah, I don't think there's a...
1: Yeah. Yeah. Okay. It's a four sweep.
3: Easy.
2: And we had three full sweeps last week, and that we didn't get
3: so far.
2: Last week, we had three full sweeps that we all got wrong.
0: Ooh.
2: This was going to be my upset pick. But we got Pittsburgh at New England.
0: So what, you're going to go Steelers over Pats?
2: I was going to go Steelers. Because last time they even played, Steelers won too. I think this Rodgers offense is, with Mike McCarthy, it's a system he's familiar with. He's comfortable with his receivers. They all went on that one trip in Idaho or whatever. I think that's where you're talking about the handshake. Yeah. Like that. I think he's getting comfortable with his receivers. As long as he doesn't get hit, I don't know. And maybe, but I have Pittsburgh in this game. It wasn't going to be my official pick, but I don't know. I like the other one. All right, Jimmy, who do you got?
0: I think the Patriots are going to come back more focused.
2: Yeah.
0: That said, I think the Steelers are playing well right now. Their run game is the only thing that really needs improvement.
2: Yeah.
0: And if you need improvement in your run game, the Patriots are the answer to that. So I think if this is the case, I don't think this is an upset pick. I think that this is just a pick, but I'm going to go Steelers.
2: Wow. Listeners, did we just hear Jimmy pick Aaron Rodgers? Or is that I'm picking the Steelers, not Rodgers? It could be Drew
0: Allen. By proxy, I suppose.
2: Chris, who do you got?
1: Yeah, being a Seahawks guy, watching New England play the other day, there's no way I'm picking New England to win this.
2: This is not what I expected. Good thing this wasn't my upset.
1: I don't think that's an upset.
0: Yeah, the Patriots just did not look good.
1: Yeah.
2: All right,
3: I had my dad's a minority then because he went Pats.
2: Okay. Oh, you catch me here. Okay.
3: Three different picks from you.
2: Yeah. This was an interesting one right here. The line dropped, I believe, after Monday. Jacksonville versus Denver. Yeah, he knew it was coming. It's just unfortunate too because I like the Broncos team.
0: I think the Broncos are fine.
2: I think it was a bad week one.
0: I think it was not only a bad week one, but like that like one game where they go like, oh, we're not infallible, so we actually really do have to play.
2: And it was in KC. It's hard to win in KC.
0: That said, man, dude, if the Jaguars pull this off, they're sitting pretty for the rest of the year. I think they understand that.
3: Lawrence did look good.
0: And, yeah, and, like, they looked good. Trevor Lawrence looked good. The whole offense looked good. The defense seemed okay.
2: Yeah.
0: It didn't seem like it was, like...
3: Terrible.
0: Yeah, exactly. Yeah. It wasn't terrible. It's not like they're going to lose... They're going to lose games because of the defense, but they're probably going to win more games because of that defense and lose games.
2: Yeah.
0: Because they're, like, that, like, par for the course. That said, the Broncos, man...
2: Sandy with Houston, do you think this is a defense that just had a bad week and they're going to go back to form?
0: I like to think that this is just them coming in cocky.
2: Yeah, you think so?
0: And like them coming in humbled and they'll play harder and better now. Plus, it depends if Sean Payton's putting hits out on people.
2: Right. I don't know when John Franklin Myers, I think that's the defensive play. I don't know when he comes back, but... I do have because I like Jacksonville better in this matchup. I have Jacksonville. You have Jacksonville.
0: I'm gonna have to go Jacksonville just because the Broncos look booty.
2: Yeah, it's understandable.
0: I don't know if it's a bad game or if two is a trend.
2: Yeah,
0: or the start of a trend, and then three is like you can make your decisions off that. So they're already a third of the way there.
2: I don't really mind who wins this game. I wish both could win, but.
1: There's a chance both might lose.
2: Chris, what do you got on this?
1: I have zero faith in Jackson, though.
2: Really?
1: I really do.
2: And I understand that because it's the history of Trevor. Of it.
1: Absolutely.
2: He's like a roller coaster.
1: He really is. I think Nick's, now that he got a little bit of taste after the broken ankle at the end of the season, his depression might have gotten away from him.
2: Yeah.
1: Getting back on the field.
2: He did. He was distracted. He had a kid over the offseason. Yeah. And right after the Super Bowl, I think it was in February 25th, he said.
1: Yeah.
2: He had a baby girl.
1: I got to go with the Broncos.
2: Broncos? All right.
1: I think they just hit a bulldozer of Kansas City that had a point to prove last week.
2: Yeah. Mm-hmm. Yeah.
1: I think that's what it is.
2: I'm hoping we don't get that KC every week. Tired of the thing.
0: Dude, Kenneth Walker's going to be hard to stop.
2: I know.
1: Kelsey can only do that.
2: I was so wrong about Kenneth Walker, too. I remember said, oh. Yeah, no, first week.
1: First week. He had half a season of last year.
2: That's true. That was my whole point. Yeah. Was I think because he split carries.
1: Yeah. He came into the offseason or the postseason with fresh legs, fresher than the rest of the league.
2: Yeah, definitely.
1: And he had a great showing last week.
2: Yeah.
1: Don't get me wrong, but I don't think that's going to be able to happen back to back.
2: Yeah.
3: Yeah.
2: Which was my theory, which is why I had the Broncos winning the division.
1: Yeah.
2: Who does?
3: He went with Jags.
2: Yeah,
3: I think almost.
2: I think this is the only one I think you have by yourself, Chris.
3: Really?
2: I think I have to double check my list, but oh no, you have Packers.
1: Packers.
2: Mm-hmm. Packers.
1: Yeah.
2: Okay.
1: Regret it. I don't know.
3: We'll see.
2: This was an interesting one too because I don't know the news. The next game's gonna be Seahawks Arizona. Is Darnold out? Is Darnold out for this week?
1: Darnold is out for 3 weeks.
0: Oh, yeah, he's butthurt.
1: He's out just long enough to where he can't go onto the IR.
0: Yeah.
2: Oh, okay. Yeah. Because if he's on IR, then it's
0: so
2: 4 weeks.
0: Is another Drew Lock game.
2: I like Drew Lock too.
0: I don't have a problem with Drew Lock.
2: I've always liked Drew Lock.
0: That said, man, dude. It's hard to think that this is a battle for first place in the NFC West already.
2: Oh, yeah, it would be.
0: do I like Jacoby Brissett enough is really the question here.
2: Jacoby Brissett will have a game like he has. He'll have some good games, mm-hmm. but can he have a game like that against the Seahawks defense? I think this, like you said, is going to be a good big Drew Lock game. Because if Drew Lock, I think, could lose this game.
1: And even that's why I'm thinking... The Seahawks defense is going to have 3 pick-sixes.
2: Yeah.
1: The defense, once again, in typical Seahawks form, will win the game.
2: Yeah.
0: And I got to agree. I got to agree with Chris. I'm going Seahawks.
1: Oh man.
0: I totally think the Cardinals were pyrite full of gold.
2: Yeah.
1: Absolutely.
0: Although they did look really good.
2: Yeah. This was also one I was contemplating to be an upset. It would have been. They're only favored 3.5 points.
1: Exactly.
2: That's not. It's not.
1: That's not big.
2: Like, that's less of a favorite than who was a big one? Chicago and Vikings, I guess. But they're not. That was the same odds for the Niners and Rams last week. I have Seahawks on this one. But I wouldn't be surprised.
3: Yeah.
2: I wouldn't be surprised if Arizona won this game because.
0: I don't think they're playing the Chargers this week. I think that's the thing.
1: That's a huge
2: difference. That's the thing.
3: Yeah.
2: I didn't know you were a Seahawks guy until today. This man's heard me talk so much smack about Darnold. Okay.
1: That's all right.
2: And I like Darnold.
1: Darnold is a game manager. When you give him a good defense, he can manage the game to where they don't lose.
2: Do you agree that his time being spent in San Francisco learning with Kyle Shanahan did help?
1: Oh, definitely. Yeah. Definitely. Darnold, what he went through in New York. It's just like every Carolina. Young quarterback has gone through.
0: And then it didn't help that he went to Carolina.
1: And then Carolina, how many first-round draft pick quarterbacks have they gone through that just fell straight on their face?
2: Yeah.
0: Cam Newton might even be considered in that group, even though he took him to a Super Bowl.
1: Yeah. He had a whole lot more potential.
0: He's still the best player they've ever had.
2: Yeah, and he's their only MVP, I believe.
0: Yeah.
2: When I think of Panthers, the only good players I think is D'Angelo Williams, Steve Smith, and Cam Newton.
3: Yeah,
1: or of course that Hall of Famer, Julius Peppers, Luke Kuechly, but
2: Luke Kuechly, yes, yes, I do love Luke Kuechly too.
0: Julius Peppers, too.
2: Julius Peppers, yeah,
1: Kevin Green,
0: and Jeff Cohen.
1: We can go back.
2: I was born in 97. All right, Washington, Dallas.
0: So here's the fun thing: is
2: what do you got?
0: Honestly, I can't not say Dallas after the game that they had, but because they won that game, and they had no. Receiver love.
2: Yeah.
0: George Pickens was like MIA completely. I think he's going to get in the mix, and I think that's going to be too hard.
2: That game last week was a Giants kind of. Cool. Are the Giants something, or is Dallas not as good as paper as they are?
0: I think they came in and lost that game because the Giants were able to eliminate their second biggest threat on the field, which is George Pickens.
2: Yeah.
0: And I think that the Cowboys are. Probably not going to allow that to happen again, especially against the team that doesn't have that personnel like the Commanders.
2: Yeah. Who do you got? Then so you have Dallas?
0: I do.
2: Okay. I have Dallas too. Even though Washington...
0: I said it through clenched, gritted teeth.
2: Yes, Washington did surprise me last week because of how they played against the Eagles. But also, that was just, I think, the Eagles being the Eagles. Which they'll be in close games for no reason. But I have Dallas. Chris, what do you got?
1: I have Washington.
2: I knew
1: it. I have Washington.
2: I wish I would have.
1: I think Washington saw what the Giants were able to do with Cam.
2: Yeah.
1: Cam Scataboo showed the blueprint on how to get around the Cowboys and get through them.
2: Yeah.
1: And I think Washington watched all that.
2: Because they have guys on defense.
1: Yeah.
2: Yeah.
1: Yeah. So that's my take. Of course, I'm a Scataboo kind of guy
2: because
1: he went to high school with my daughter.
2: Did he really?
1: So they were friends out in Rio Linda that year that they won the state title.
2: Yeah.
1: Yeah. So maybe a little bit of Homer there.
2: I'm a big Homer for Scataboo. He went to Sac State.
1: Arizona State. Yep.
2: Hey, heck yeah for the Valley. Yeah. Let's go.
1: And his family is big card guys.
2: Oh, really?
1: Okay. Big card guys.
2: Who does your dad have?
3: Preface, Prince Tech says Cowgirls versus Washington.
2: Okay.
3: Cowgirls is his pick, and I know that hurt him. I know it hurt.
2: All right. Here's an interesting. It could be interesting. Could be. Colts and KC.
0: So here's the thing. I think you're going to see another 30 carries from the Chiefs backfield.
2: Okay. Mm-hmm.
0: And maybe not necessarily for Kenneth Walker, but I think you're going to see 30 carries coming out of that backfield. And that's just going to be a time of possession matter. And
2: Mahomes doesn't need to do
0: And not only Mahomes that, but after watching that game last week, Daniel Jones definitely came back too early.
2: Yep. Yeah.
0: He didn't look mobile at all. He wasn't putting no mustard on the passes.
2: He was able to move down the field, though, pretty quickly in the beginning, if I remember correctly.
0: He had no mustard on those passes and the whole thing.
2: And you hate to see it because we like Danny Dimes.
0: I like Danny a lot. And I think that if he would just chill until like week four,
2: It'd
0: be a different story.
2: You think he sensed his job was in danger?
0: Oh, for sure.
2: Yeah.
0: For sure.
2: With all his quarterbacks coming in, everything.
0: If Andrew Luck doesn't have job security in Indianapolis.
2: He left from getting hurt.
0: No one does.
2: Danny Dimes was like, wait, Baker's holding out? Oh, no, I need to hurry up.
0: What's that guy's name? Jay Richardson?
2: Anthony Richardson.
0: Yeah, Anthony Richardson.
2: Guy can throw 80 yards like Uncle Rico from Napoleon Dynamite.
0: Yeah, but that's pretty much all he can do, but he's still lurking, too.
2: Yeah, he can only get better. Do you have Jimmy?
0: So that said, I'm going to go Chiefs in this game.
2: Yeah.
0: I
2: got Chiefs too.
0: I think they're just going to control the ball, control the line of scrimmage. Until somebody can prove to me that they can stop the new improved run game of the Chiefs, then.
2: You're going to pick Chiefs every time?
0: Yeah.
2: Yeah, for the most part. Chris, who you got?
1: Yeah, unfortunately.
2: Yeah.
0: Now that Mahomes has to just be a game manager, he could play another 15 years.
2: All right. Who does
3: Chiefs?
2: Yeah. All right. Clean sweep.
0: And then the Monday night game.
4: Monday Giants night Rams. Game. This game. Oh, my God.
3: The game we talked
4: about. How about you can... start off with who's your dad pick?
3: He picked the Giants, which is his official upset pick.
4: Yes. So Jay picked the Giants, which was going to be my upset pick because I'm like, wait a second. Myles Garrett, IR, forces Aaron. The whole reason why Aaron Donald was going to be scary again after a 2-year break was because Myles Garrett was going to take up time. Gosh, my gosh. This is the perfect time. I have Giants in this one also, but it can't be my official upset pick. Jimmy, who do you got?
0: I'm going to have to go with hopefully the Rams are rested. Yeah. Hopefully the Rams are...
4: Learn their lesson.
0: Hopefully the Rams came home the next day too.
4: Yeah.
0: And didn't hang out for a while.
4: Yeah.
0: Yeah, they're not going to let that happen twice. It's going to be a good game. It's going to be a competitive game, but I think in the end, just better coaching, better personnel is going to win.
4: Yeah, I wouldn't be surprised if the Rams won.
0: Is the spread
4: is 7?
0: Is 7.5 not going to cover at all?
4: Yeah.
0: It's going to come down to a last minute field goal.
4: Chris, who do you have?
1: Talked about Cam, that Giants defense that showed me quite a bit against the Cowgirls. I put New York Giants defense over the Niners defense, and the Niners took it to the Rams. So
4: yeah.
1: I don't know if it's an upset. I know Vegas thinks it is, but yeah, Giants.
4: Yeah, if the Giants win this game. Are they on NFC East notice?
0: I think they are.
4: Because after this, their schedule goes... Their first two games, they could go 6-0 win this game.
1: With the Giants, they are so young, they can do stupid stuff.
4: That is true. They get right. They
3: never
4: get
3: know.
4: Supply.
3: Never know.
0: These guys, their key players are both coming back from ACL tears, too.
4: That's all I have for the picks. So,
0: want to do some quick shout-outs and shade?
4: Yeah, you want to finish it off?
0: So, my first shout-out, and this isn't really a shout-out. This is just a shade kind of a thing. But did you hear about Travis Kelce? He got bilked out of millions and millions of dollars by this Ponzi scheme that his wife turned him onto.
4: Really?
0: Yeah.
4: No, I did not hear this.
0: Yeah.
3: Anything about this.
0: Yeah, he got bilked out
4: Does it just happen right now? Are you reporting this?
0: No, this is... I'm not reporting this, but... This guy named Siddharth Jawar, he got sentenced to 11 years in prison and had to pay back $31 million to the Kelce family.
4: Wow.
0: He ran a company called Software Capital. He got many people to invest. He also built the CEO of Philip Morris, and he basically just got him to invest in his money in this company that did not exist.
4: Yep. That'll happen. That'll get you.
1: Yeah, that's one of my fears about being in real estate and doing syndication. Getting the investors, and if I have something that goes really bad at one of the properties, they can come after me.
4: Oh, really?
1: That is one of my main concerns when I go out and capital raise.
4: Yeah.
1: For those that don't know, I do real estate.
4: Oh, flexing his muscles. Multifamily. All right.
0: And this is some shade to Monday Night Football. Joe Buck is going to be there for another 8 years.
1: Really? $100 million.
4: Wow, really?
0: Yeah, and I... Can't stand Joe Buck. He ruins the
4: you
0: World
4: hate
0: Series.
4: Joe Buck.
0: He
4: huh?
0: ruins the World Series for me every year. He ruins it.
4: Oh yeah. I don't even know who my favorite commentator is. I'm liking Brady just because he's able to break stuff down, teaches you things.
1: He's gotten better.
4: Well, yeah. I think my OG favorite is Greg Olsen, especially even after the accident and everything. He's still announcing, right?
1: I believe so.
4: Yeah. He didn't pull a Sanchez, so that's fine. Only my shade is Jay not being here, so to take all this and be a part of this amazing episode.
3: I'll defend him. It wasn't his fault.
4: All right. That's all the shade and shots I have, Jimmy.
0: You got anything, Jay?
3: I don't have anything.
0: Chris?
1: I'm not allowed to do my shade.
4: Oh.
1: Because I am still an employee of the Modesto Roadsters.
4: That's the mentality here.
1: But Long Beach, yeah. They can go away.
0: Yeah. That said, go Billings, go JJ.
1: Yeah.
0: Have a good series. He's one of my dudes from the Red Pocket Mobiles.
1: There you go.
0: And yeah, that said, yeah, let's put a bow on this show, huh?
1: There you go.
0: All right. I'm Jimmy Maniz.
3: I'm Janthony Frieda.
4: I'm David Sines.
1: I'm Chris Boss.
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almost any place, from any time, and in any combination of existing sounds. 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And we do it well, folks. We do what we do very well. Always the listener in mind. Of course, we are broadcasting live from the most beautiful place on Earth, Modesto, California. 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

0: Is that why you're playing it? It was on lower tone. Is it to give the size of the elephant?
1: Yeah. Like 1, 2, 3, 4. Because elephant, you know, that has only 3 legs. Elephant had 4 legs, but he only walked mostly on 3.
0: Really? And is it always the same one? They don't put their weight on one of them. Is that what you mean?
1: I think there is some logic. I was not, because they don't realize that they have 4 legs. Because one leg is working, but they don't push that leg. So they walk only on 3, actually. So they run also on mostly on 3, back leg.
0: Oh,
1: one
0: right.
1: Back leg, only mostly pressing on 3. That's what I heard from somebody. I have to research more. So their legs should, they are not like 4, they are 3.
0: Hmm.
1: 1, 2, 3, 1, 2, 1, 2, 1, 2, 3, 1, 2, 1, 2, 1, 2.

the sound becomes unpleasant. This is how you know your host H.E. has returned to the microphone. You are listening to KCPP Wesley 95.5 FM, the voice of the valley. The name of the show, Why Not Nice. As always, broadcasting live from the most beautiful place on earth, Modesto.

sweet sound of the cats in the air. A beautiful shade of orange in the sunset. My more paranoid listeners may now begin to worry that these vital clues will be sufficient enough for the searchers to determine your location. We wouldn't want that.

0: What is it do you want? What do is want you is? Do you want what is you? What were the names of those songs we all heard? As always, running in reverse order, starting with the end. Rustling of papers. Now I can be located. A certain parity in our positions. Prior to this, a work from the collective Music of Benares, a collaboration fully improvised between classical Indian music performers from the region of Benares with more out there electronic improvisatory musicians in the UK. This selection they called Elephant.
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0: Prior to this, Brazilian musician Aparecida with special guest Siruka with Sarava. Sarava Bahia. Prior to all of this, Prince Kayosan Dosumo and his dandies with Essel Pele. Wonderful, wonderful, wonderful pop tune. The kind we all enjoy. The kind we all enjoy. The kind we all enjoy. The kind we all enjoy. The kind we all enjoy. The kind we all enjoy. The kind we all enjoy. The kind we all enjoy. The kind we all enjoy. The kind we all enjoy. The kind we all enjoy. The kind we all enjoy. The kind we all enjoy. The kind we all enjoy. The kind we all enjoy. The kind we all enjoy.
3: We enjoy it all. 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Isn't that how it should be? Isn't that how it all should be? Isn't that exactly as things are and should be? 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
1: Prior to this, the noise group Blah, a wonderful little number entitled Candles Controlled to Ashes.
0: Prior to this, Astor Piazzolla with Tristeza en Doble A, a legend in his own right. And then starting us all off, we heard Tamarisk with a little number entitled For Pleasures, Delights. One more song, folks. A nice one. As always, as all music is on KCBP Wesley, 95.5 FM, the voice of the valley.

0: my gem. But get the music, Samuro Kitajima, with Okinawa Wakare. I advise the show. I believe in the host.
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4: Welcome to KCBP's Women of the Valley. My guest today is Marijke Roland, editor of Modesto Focus. Thank you so much for coming into the studio.
5: Thank you for having me.
4: How did you become interested in journalism?
5: So my interest in journalism started pretty young. In the high school I went to in Indiana, when you started your freshman year, they told you obviously you had required courses, and then you had some electives you could choose from. And one of those electives was the journalism and newspaper class. And as I was laying out my schedule, I had all these different electives I was going to take during my high school career. And the first one I took as a freshman was journalism. And I ended up staying in journalism all 4 years and editing the student newspaper. And I went on to do that in college as well, eventually become the editor of that paper, and then just continued into my professional career.
4: Did you have any really outstanding teachers or role models? Anybody that you read who just excited you and you thought, ooh, I want to write like that or do what they're doing?
5: I read the local newspaper there, the Bloomington Herald Times. It used to be called the Herald Telephone. And obviously we read that growing up, but my journalism instructor in high school, Miss Kelsey, she was a real inspiration. She was a stickler for journalism standards and rules, and also ran a pretty tight ship with our student newspaper. And so she was my first journalism advisor and probably the most influential, yes.
4: That's great. Have you ever gone back or communicated with her to thank her and tell her what you're up to?
5: I did earlier in my career, especially when I was in college. I went back a few times, and then as I've gotten older, it's been more difficult. I should probably look her up and see what she's up to. But hopefully she knows that she spawned at least one full-time journalist who's still in the business all these years later.
4: Great. Perhaps you could tell us a little bit about your education at Indiana University School of Journalism.
5: Sure. So I actually grew up in the town that Indiana University is located in. It's Bloomington, Indiana. My father was a professor there, and I went to college there. It has a pretty world-renowned journalism school. At the time, it was called the Ernie Pyle School of Journalism, and now it's changed a little bit, but of course, his legacy lives on there. He was a well-known war correspondent, and they have a daily newspaper there that I joined when I started at the university, the Indiana Daily Student. It's actually a pretty impressive operation at the time. It printed 5 days a week and had over 17,000 circulation for a college newspaper. And it was a great proving ground. If you want to get into journalism, the best way to get experience and get good at it is to do it. Anyone who's interested in journalism and is a student should look for maybe their school's newspaper and see if they can't join that and get some firsthand experience.
4: I was wondering earlier if there has been a real drop in the number of students studying journalism these days. Do you have any idea?
5: I don't know about if there's a drop in student journalists. I do know that there are probably fewer dedicated journalism programs. A lot of them are called creative media instead of maybe journalism, and they encompass other things, including film, video editing, communications, PR. But there definitely has been a drop in the number of journalists. Professional journalists working in the last 20 years. We've lost over 3,000 local newspapers, and there's been a drop in, I believe it's a pretty staggering 60% drop in the number of journalists who are actively working as well at local newspapers. So that just means fewer eyeballs watching the communities where people live. So that's unfortunate.
4: It is. What is the Poynter Journalism Fellowship that you received?
5: That was a fellowship to intern and get training for summer at the Poynter Institute, which is in near Tampa, Florida. It's in St. Petersburg. It's a pretty well-known journalism institute. They do training. They talk about journalism ethics. They study the industry. And they are closely associated with the newspaper that's there. It's called the Tampa Bay Times. It used to be called the St. Pete Times. And so as part of that fellowship, you got training at the Poynter Institute and then worked at the newspaper. And so I was able to do that one summer down in Florida. I believe it was between my junior and senior years, and it was a great experience. And I learned a lot and, of course, got to meet other young student journalists and professional journalists working there. So it was a really fun and fulfilling experience.
4: What policies and practices are essential to good journalism?
5: So I think the characteristics that are most essential for a good journalist are ethics and empathy. Obviously, there are other things that you need to be a good journalist: communication skills, curiosity, good on a deadline. But I think those are two of the most important attributes to becoming a journalist and also having a successful career. Journalism is largely a self-governed kind of industry where we have strict standards and rules, but we're the ones who are enforcing them on ourselves. So you need those ethics to be able to deliver news accurately and fairly. And also, you need to be empathetic and curious about the world around you to be able to tell good stories.
4: In your career, which topics and issues have you primarily focused on?
5: So I spent the majority of my professional career working at the Modesto Bee. And as anyone who works at a local newspaper can tell you, you end up covering just all kinds of things, become a sort of a jack of all trades. But primarily, while I was at the Bee, I covered arts and entertainment for well over a decade. And then I also did local business, particularly restaurant coverage for small business for a decade as well. And those were both really fun and interesting beats where you got to meet a lot of people and the people that make living in a community interesting and vibrant and fun.
4: Please tell us your view of how important journalism is to a local community and society at large.
5: So local journalism is really where the rubber hits the road for journalism. Local journalists typically live in the communities they cover, so they are part of that community themselves. They are the people responsible for keeping an eye on the local governments and municipal agencies to make sure that they are doing everything in the public's best interest. They also are the ones who help shine a light on the interesting, innovative, exceptional people in a region, and they help connect communities to themselves. These days, people, it's so easy to be in your social media silos and maybe get information on national news and other things that the algorithms think will keep you engaged, but local journalists are the ones who are writing about the communities where people actually live.
4: How has journalism changed in your lifetime, besides the depletion of journalists and papers that you mentioned?
5: That's been the biggest change. We've really seen the big roller coaster and downward descent that we're on now of the newspaper industry. It used to be one of the primary ways that people received news. You'd get it on your doorstep every morning, and that was the way that you knew what was happening in the world and your community. And now people are more on their phones and in social media. The audience has greatly changed. When people think of local news today, they think about maybe police video or car crashes or things like that. But the full spectrum of local news is so much more than that. And unfortunately, I think it's been largely reduced to incident feeds and people who listen to scanners and things like that for people on social media.
4: Is there anything else you want to add about your tenure at the Modesto Bee?
5: I came to Modesto fresh out of college, and I had thought, well, I'll maybe work here for a couple years and then move on to another paper or a larger city. But I really fell in love with local news reporting. It has really made me feel connected to the city and the community and the people here. Local news also gives you that immediate impact. I walk into a restaurant, and if I've written about it, sometimes they have the article framed on the wall, or people remember that I covered their band, and it's a rewarding experience feeling that connected and feeling the pride that people feel in being recognized in their own communities. I recently went and got my prescription at Walgreens, and when I left and got home and took a look at the bag, the pharmacist had written on it, I love reading your stories. And so things like that are why local journalism is really where I am and where I have chosen to have my whole professional career.
4: And you said you covered entertainment, so you probably got to hear a lot of great acts and music and meet some rather prominent people.
5: Oh, sure. Over the years covering entertainment, I got to meet everyone from George Lucas, who's a Modesto native. I was able to interview him twice and even went to Skywalker Ranch for the press junket for the prequel trilogy, the last film in that. I interviewed a young Taylor Swift when she came to the Stanislaus County Fair. I've interviewed Bob Newhart. So you get a little window into a larger world, even being a local journalist and being able to speak with people like that. But then also meeting all of the people who make Modesto a fun and vibrant place to be, too, and who are working to set up shows and create concerts and just do things that make you want to live and play and have fun here in the Central Valley.
4: Do you ever feel nervous when you meet someone very famous or someone you admire very much?
5: Well, I'm nervous every time I do an interview. It's always someone new and a new interaction, and you want to ask smart questions. And if it's a more serious interview, you want to be able to get to the truth and get your questions answered. So I think it's healthy to always be a little nervous before you interview people. But obviously, I'm more comfortable and accustomed to it now. So it used to be I used to write all my questions down on a big piece of notebook paper and study them. And now mostly I think of my questions in my head, but you still get a little nervous before every interview.
4: After you left the Modesto Bee, I guess you joined the Central Valley Journalism Collaborative. What is that?
5: So the Central Valley Journalism Collaborative is the parent nonprofit to the Modesto Focus and the other newsroom that it has launched, like a superstructure, to use a technical term. In addition to launching newsrooms, it also provides free training to journalists across the Central Valley. And really, its larger goal is to uplift and increase the quantity and quality of journalism across the whole San Joaquin Valley. And in doing that, it has launched three newsrooms. It launched the Merced Focus about 2 years ago that covers Merced. It has The Intersection, which is the health equity lab that covers health equity issues across the San Joaquin Valley. And then just last August, it launched us, the latest newsroom, the Modesto Focus, with a focus on Modesto and Stanislaus County.
4: And you were part of the Central Valley Journalism Collaborative at that time. Was starting the Modesto Focus your suggestion, or how much did you have to do with getting that off the ground?
5: It wasn't my suggestion. I'm not necessarily the mastermind, but I did say that if we did get one started, I'd love to be the editor. I knew that they had launched the Merced Focus, and I knew that there was some thought of launching others if possible. We were able to launch the Modesto Focus thanks to a generous contribution by the Stanislaus Community Foundation, and that kind of community buy-in is essential to a nonprofit newsroom like ours. And so we thank them, of course, for their contribution and for their vision in setting up the Civic Solution Fund, which supports the Modesto Focus, but also other things like we have interns through Stanislaus State through that. It supports other media in the region and other sort of projects that encourage more media and engagement on that level.
4: When did the Central Valley Journalism Collaborative get its start?
5: So CVJC was started, I believe it was 2021. It's also relatively new. It was started by the James B. McClatchy Foundation, which is the family philanthropic arm of the McClatchy family. The McClatchy family used to own the Modesto, Sacramento, Fresno Bees, and the whole McClatchy company. Mm-hmm. And this foundation has been their philanthropic arm. When they sold the company in 2020, they then put their efforts into their foundation, the JBMF. And they are very focused on increasing both media, but also democracy-supporting projects across the Central Valley.
4: And their core values?
5: The core value of CVJC is to increase and improve the amount of media, the media and local news across the Central Valley, particularly the San Joaquin Valley. So from, say, like Stockton to Bakersfield. And through that, they, as I mentioned before, they launched newsrooms. They're focused a lot on regions that are news deserts or have had a lot of declining media, local media. So that's why Merced was the first place to launch. Merced still has the Merced Sun Star, but that newsroom has been greatly diminished. I believe they have a fellow who works there, and then there's someone based in Modesto who provides coverage there too, but I don't believe they have any full-time reporters in Merced. So the Merced focus provides that local journalism, daily newspaper kind of coverage. Our coverage as the Modesto focus is a little different because we do have existing media here. The Modesto Bee is still here and still reporting and still doing good work. And we're not here to compete with them. We're here to be additive in the media environment, just provide more, perhaps more in-depth, some reporting that maybe a daily news operation doesn't have the time or the resources for. We want to help provide that. But CVJC, the larger organization, they also provide training, free training to journalists across the valley, everything from training on how to file a public record request and get to documents like that, to keeping safe as a journalist, to data reporting. We've provided a lot of free training that any journalist, student, or professional can take part in and get a little professional development. And then they also fund other largely nonprofit newsrooms as well. They provide some funding to SJV Water, which is a water-based reporting nonprofit newsroom covering water issues in the Central Valley. We support Fresno Land, which is a Fresno-based nonprofit. And we have partnerships with KVPR, which is the Fresno area-based NPR station as well.
4: This is KCBP Women of the Valley. Our guest today is Marijke Roland, editor of Modesto Focus. And I'm your host, Linda Scheller. Now, these training programs, are they virtual, online?
5: They are largely virtual. We have had some in-person training, though, too, some First Amendment training, some other things that were in-person, and other ones are online, so it's super convenient for people. We continue to offer those different courses throughout the year, so if anyone's a student journalist or a freelance journalist, they're welcome to sign up and take part in the trainings.
4: And does CVJC, Central Valley Journalism Collaborative, work with journalism departments to let the professors there know, if there are still journalism departments, about this slate of offerings and what assistance can be provided to the students?
5: Yeah, we have a partnership with Stanislaus State in particular, and so we let them know about any training opportunities we have. With Stanislaus State, we also just recently, this last spring, had our first interns through them. So we had four students who work at their student newspaper, The Signal, who were able to join us and do some reporting and create some videos and different things for us. So we're developing our partnerships with local universities and schools. We've had some outreach with some of the high schools that have different programs, but haven't been able to do things necessarily directly yet with them. But they can all join the free trainings when we have them.
4: That's great. That's really exciting. As a senior health equity reporter for CVJC, what did your work entail?
5: When I left the Bee, I joined CVJC as the health equity reporter. I was primarily focused on mental health issues, but I ended up doing a lot of coverage on some of the larger, both state and national developments, including Care Court and Proposition 1 in California, and then more recently, the passage of this big, beautiful bill, which has lots of cuts to both Medi-Cal and SNAP. These are programs that in our region are highly utilized, and about now is when we're going to start feeling the impacts of that bill across the Central Valley. So I did reporting when it was first being discussed, and then also about what could happen when it did pass. And now the Health Equity Lab is continuing to do reporting on what is happening now that those bills are law and these cuts are happening.
4: Where do you source your information? Back when they were discussing it, where did you go to get information?
5: When they were discussing it in the first place, especially if we're talking about the, again, big, beautiful bill, obviously there was a lot of national reporting on what it could do. But then when you approach a story like that, you go to the local sources. So you talk with the BHRS, which is the Behavioral Health and Recovery Services at the county agency, which deals with public health. You go to different medical providers in the region, especially the ones that deal a lot with Medi-Cal, which is the Medi-Cal recipients. So Golden Valley Health Centers, in Stockton, there's community health centers, and a lot of their patients and clients use those programs to be able to access healthcare. So you go to them, you find nonprofits that work with people, and you really, the most important thing, you try to find people who are affected too. So you use those various sources to try and find the people who are actually going to be feeling the impacts of these changes, and then continue asking. Sometimes the best way to get more sources is to ask a source, who else should I talk to? And they'll give you other people to talk to. So like a chain reaction when you start doing your reporting. You go to the bigger institutional sources, and then they help you find people on different levels. And then those people help you find people. So that's how you work sourcing.
4: So how do you preserve and keep track of your sources and the information that you're utilizing when you write a piece?
5: So it depends on the kind of story. If it's a daily that you're working on, you may not need as much organization. But if it's a longer term piece, a lot of reporters, most reporters these days record their conversations. A lot of time they then upload them into some sort of transcription service so that they can have a digital copy of it. You keep good notes. You've got to be organized as a reporter to be able to know who you talk to, know who told you what. If you've got any data that goes with the story, you have to file that and find ways to present that that makes sense and visually can tell people, help tell the story as well. And then you just sit down after you've done all your reporting, usually, and then think who makes the various points best in the story. You might find the quotes that work best to illustrate something a source is telling you, and then try to tell the story as best you can in a way that is easier for people to understand. Oftentimes, especially when you're covering maybe healthcare or new legislation, there's a lot of technical details, and you want to be sure you can break that down into a way that people can understand and most reflects the big impacts of any change.
4: Does a reporter submit the article to the editor-in-chief, which then gets read ahead of time, or is that not always necessary?
5: Yeah. So every reporter needs an editor. Editors are very important. When I was a reporter, editors saved me countless times from everything from a dumb typo to a transposed number or something. The more editing you can get, the better as a journalist. You shouldn't be upset about an editor editing your piece because they're working to make it the best piece possible. So I was always grateful for good editing. Obviously, you can differ on maybe some wording and things like that with an editor, but every reporter needs a good editor.
4: And do reporters pitch stories to the editor who says yes or nah?
5: Yeah. So there's a process, so a bit of a hierarchy. The way reporting works in a newsroom typically is that reporters each have a beat, which is their coverage area. And then you work your beat, you talk with your sources, you see what's important. If you're covering government, you talk with elected officials and heads of departments. If you cover the arts, you talk with people who run arts organizations or have venues, and you find out what's happening. And then when you think you have a good story, you pitch it to your editor. And if the editor agrees it's a good story, they say, yeah, do it, go for it. And then you work on the story. And when you're done, you file with your editor. Your editor then edits the story. We like to have at least two reads on each story. So I edit every story. And then because we have other newsrooms, we're lucky to have other editors available. We have our executive editor, Victor Patton, will sometimes provide the second read, or Brianna Vicari, who is the editor of the Merced Focus, can also provide the back read, and then I will do that for them as well. So we have a little team of editors who helps each other out and make sure that, again, more eyes are better. It's always easy to read over a typo or something like that, so it's always great when you can have another person double-check the work. I've been doing it so long that I forget that people don't exactly know what the process of journalism is. Like, they think we just, you know, manifest a story, but there's a lot of hard work behind it.
4: Yeah.
5: You know, you have to talk with several people. You have to sometimes check documents as well, documentation or studies, or it depends on what you're reporting on. But there's so many components that go into making a story. And it's not just a reporter sitting at their desk imagining what they want the story to say. It's based on whatever your sources say or whatever the source material you're using says.
4: What was it like covering the COVID-19 pandemic as a reporter?
5: So at that time, I was still at the Modesto Bee, and it had an immediate impact on the newsroom because we all got sent home and we all started working remotely immediately. It was funny, of course, as we all thought in the early days, oh, this will be a week or two and then we'll all be back at our desk. But the Bee never came back to that newsroom. They currently don't have a permanent newsroom. They have a share space. And all of the reporters at the Modesto Focus also are remote as well, working largely from home. So it had a very big impact. There were some communities where the newsrooms were able to go back into the office, but others like the Modesto Bee and like us, a new organization, have all just been remote work.
4: Please tell us about your three first place honors from California News Publishers Association and any other honors you might want to mention.
5: I was lucky enough that year. Obviously, there was a ton of news happening during the pandemic, and was lucky enough to take home three first place honors that year. One of them was for general COVID coverage. That was myself and several other reporters were honored. The newsroom got honored for that coverage. Another was for writing a column about how local restaurants had been impacted by the pandemic. And then the third was a fun feature I got to write about a former student here from Modesto who had gone onto Broadway and played Elphaba in Wicked, and just the amazing experience of that. Unfortunately, her run also got shortened by the pandemic. She was able to do it, I think, a couple weeks, and then everything shut down for however many weeks it shut down. But she was able to return to the role after things reopened. And she even had a moment at that Tony Awards. So that was a really fun thing to write. And again, highlights the broad spectrum of things you can write about when you're a local journalist.
4: Who's on the Modesto Focus staff?
5: So we are, I like to say we are small but mighty. There are four of us total, myself, the editor, and then three full-time reporters. One of them you may recognize, Garth Stapley. He was a longtime former Modesto Bee reporter and editor as well, the last few years as the opinions page editor. He is our accountability reporter. That means covering local government and agencies. We also have Vivian Aguilar, who is a Stockton and Foothills native. She is our arts an education reporter and also general assignment, but she covers our local creative community and also our various education institutions. And then we have Jimena Lueza, who is our bilingual communities reporter. She formerly reported in the Bay Area before joining us, and her role is critical to one of our missions, which is to reach our Spanish language neighbors. We know through years of being here in the region and in the media landscape that Spanish language speakers have unfortunately been greatly underserved historically by mainstream media, and we want to be able to provide vital news and information to our Spanish language neighbors.
4: Do you have any photographers or videographers on staff?
5: Unfortunately, we don't have any full-time photographers or videographers on staff. All of the reporters take their own photos and shoot their own video. I'd love to be able to hire a full-time visuals person because that, is, of course, is its own skill and they're much better at it than I could ever be. But that's something hopefully we might work toward.
4: And you said you have interns. Do you also have volunteers who work with the Modesto Focus?
5: We don't currently have volunteers. So one of the things that makes us different as a nonprofit newsroom is we don't have our own editorial board. Newspapers typically have maybe an editorial board, and the editorial board writes opinion pieces for the newspaper, speaking for the news organization. As a nonprofit, we cannot do that, so we don't do editorials like that, but we do accept community columns and community opinion pieces. So if there's anyone who has something they're passionate about, they're welcome to write in to us. We have some submission guidelines on the website, and we, after some fact checking and things like that, we were happy to run community contributions that way.
4: So a community member could actually have a column that shows up from time to time?
5: Certainly, yes. We've published some already. And if there's, again, subject areas that you know a lot about or passionate about or think people need to know more about, you're welcome to write in. You can email or you can send a draft and we'll take a look and see if it's something that we can publish.
4: Great. And this might be a good time to say where people can go online to do all these things.
5: Sure. So our website is themodestofocus.org. Pretty simple, all one word. We're all online. One of the things that makes us different is that we are totally free to read and access. We never have a paywall. You're not going to start reading a story and then it'll pop up saying, oh no, you have to subscribe. We think that access to high quality journalism is essential to having a healthy civic society. And so that is one of our missions. Our goal is to never have a paywall. We do accept donations, like public media, so you're welcome to donate one time, monthly, yearly, but we do not have advertising either.
4: 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This is Women of the Valley. I'm your co-host, Linda Scheller, and today our featured guest is Marijke Roland, editor of Modesto Focus. How do you select the issues and topics that you're going to cover?
5: A lot of it is driven by the beats that we've chosen. Accountability, with Garth covering local elected leaders and governments and different agencies and boards in the region that have a great impact on people's lives. We also know that any part of a healthy community is also the things that people do for fun and to enjoy themselves, which is why we cover arts, and also the ways that we're educating the next generation, which is why we also focus on education. And then, because we have such a large Latino population in the Central Valley, and they contribute so much to what makes the Valley special and great, we have focused on our Spanish language residents as well. And the reporters, through talking to their sources, through knowing those communities and also those subjects, find the stories on their beats. We're looking for things that help people understand how things will affect their everyday lives, especially through the government reporting. If the city council takes a vote, what does that mean to you and to me? And then it's a matter of news judgment. Again, we try not to be repetitive. We're not a traditional daily newspaper, so we don't have news stories every day. And we also don't cover traditional breaking news. I like to say no crime and no crashes. So we don't cover street crime. We don't cover a car crash or a house fire. There are other outlets and other ways that people can get that information. And so we don't want to repeat that. And we just try to provide a lot of times more in-depth or analytical looks. We try to make those extra phone calls and do that extra reporting that's beyond maybe just the regular daily newspaper.
4: Do you have an archive available to readers?
5: Sure. All of our stories are online. They remain there. You're welcome to read through the various reporters' archives or search for different topics on our site. And again, it's free to read. One of the other things that we do is we provide all of our articles free to other local media companies to run. We don't just distribute it on our own site. You'll find our articles in the Turlock Journal. You'll find them in Ceres Courier, Riverbank News. I have published a lot of our articles, other local publishers, Patterson Irrigator, things like that. Like I said, we want to help provide more high quality content to area publishers as well. And they're welcome to pick up any of our stories as long as they run our bylines and run the full stories. They're welcome to run them.
4: For free?
5: Totally for free.
4: Oh, that's great. Can readers and community members submit tips and suggestions?
5: Yeah, of course. People are always welcome to email us. All of our contacts are on the website. If you go to About Us, you'll find everyone's email address. We even have a submit a tip section on the website. So if there's something that's happening and you think, oh, you guys should really cover that or no one's covering this, please write us and let us know. Because we, like I said, we're small and so we don't know everything. We strive to know a lot. But we don't know everything. If you've got something that's happening in the community and you think it's worthy or important or interesting, let us know.
4: TheModestoFocus.org.
5: Yep.
4: What is watchdog journalism and why is it important to the Modesto Focus's mission?
5: So watchdog journalism is a foundational tenet of journalism, period. It is why we're in the First Amendment. Our job is to make sure that the people we elect to represent us and those who are running the agencies that impact major things in our lives are doing what they say they'll do. Without it, obviously, corruption is easier to hide and it's easier for it to continue. We know that in communities that don't have newspaper, there's less people run for public office, less people volunteer, there's less spending spent on the public good, corruption happens more easily. And so watchdog journalism is providing that essential role of making sure the people that we elect to represent us are actually representing us.
4: Is journalism the fourth estate?
5: It sure is.
4: What are the other three estates?
5: Is it the branches of government?
4: Oh, that's probably it. It's extremely important. Thank goodness for journalism. I know you've mentioned some of the partnerships that the Modesto Focus has. Are there any other organizations, institutions, or nonprofits that you haven't already mentioned?
5: The CVJC Collaborative is in their name, and so we take that really seriously, and that's an important part of our mission. We have partnerships with the two Valley-based public radio stations, KVPR in the Fresno area, and then CAP Radio in Sacramento. And we've had our reporters appear on both of those stations and are continuing to find ways that we can collaborate and provide more reporting to them and for them. We also have partnerships with other nonprofit newsrooms like CalMatters, which is a large statewide nonprofit newsroom covering all of California and doing really great work. We have a partnership with Stocktonia, which is a Stockton-based nonprofit newsroom, and some others that I already mentioned. We also have partnerships with universities, of course, Stanislaus State, as I mentioned. I'm sure I'm leaving someone out, and I feel bad about that.
4: But UOP?
5: We don't currently have a partnership with UOP, and I don't believe they have a dedicated journalism department. But we have spoken with a lot of the different universities and higher education institutions in our region and hope to be able to make more robust partnerships with them as well.
4: Great. I know that you recently launched the Modesto Focus SMS text messaging program to disseminate news and information to Spanish speakers and engage with them. Please tell us about this.
5: Yeah, this is a really exciting project. It's been something that we've wanted to do since we launched last summer and a really important new campaign for us. So we just launched it at the beginning of June. It is our El Enfoque Modesto SMS texting campaign. People can sign up for our text messaging campaign and they will receive free news and information directly to their phones. Again, it is a totally free program to sign up for. It is managed and run by Jimena Lueza, our bilingual communities reporter, and it's meant to provide essential, not only just links to our own articles in Spanish, but also essential news and information and resources that people need and will help them lead full and healthy lives here in the Valley. It's something that we, as I mentioned before, are really dedicated to because of the historic sort of lack of mainstream media for Spanish speakers in our region. And we hope that more people take advantage of it and sign up. Again, it's a free program that we run through a platform called Subtext. One of the great things about this platform, and one of the reasons it kind of took us a while to launch, is because we were looking for a great platform to be able to partner with. We own all of the data that comes out of this, and we do not sell it to other parties, and we also keep it safe and confidential. You don't need to have internet access to be able to take advantage of this program, and you don't need a computer. You just need your phone, and things get texted directly to you through it.
4: And people can sign up at themodestofocus.org?
5: Yes. We should actually make probably a link on the site to make it easier, but we do. You can find us through, if you go to joinsubtext.com/themodestofocus, you'll be able to get a sign-up link, or you can text a number. If you hold on 1 second, I will. That one I don't know off the top of my head because it's so new. And also, remembering numbers is hard. Hold on, let me find it. Okay. You can join it, like I mentioned, by going to joinsubtext.com/themodestofocus, or just text Enfoque, which is Enfoque, to 209-439-4798.
4: Thank you. It's a midterm election year, 2026. Please describe the Modesto Focus's election coverage and outreach and information that you're disseminating regarding the candidates' issues and the voting that's coming right up.
5: Elections are a really big focus for us this year. We know, as I mentioned before, because of the decline in local newsrooms, that they don't have as much bandwidth anymore to do this kind of coverage. So we've made it a priority to provide really robust and in-depth coverage. For the primary, we had a debate for every race with candidates in Stanislaus County, almost every one. They were virtual, and you can watch those debates on our website. We also created a dedicated Elections 2026 page where you can find all of our elections coverage. Now that we're through the primary and going into the midterm general elections for November, we're going to make some changes on that page, but we plan to continue providing in-depth election coverage. One of the other things that we did as part of that, we partnered with the League of Women Voters of Stanislaus County and NAACP Modesto Stanislaus to do some voting PSA videos, which we ran on our site for the primary, and we'll probably do more of those for the general. We also held an in-person event about the primary election in partnership with CalMatters. We did a Voting Matters event, and we were able to bring out more than 100 people on a random Wednesday to talk about politics and the election, primary election coming up. And that was really successful. And so going into the general election, you can expect more debates, both virtual and also in-person debates. In 2020, we were one of the only organizations to have a debate between then Representative John Duarte and his challenger, Adam Gray, who is now, of course, a representative for our region. And we hope to have more in-person debates like that, where people can hear directly from the candidates. And then we will also have more in-person events to discuss the election, in-person gatherings like the Voting Matters event we had. So if you're interested in the election and politics, be sure to follow us, because we'll be doing both a lot of coverage and a lot of events around the election.
4: This is KCBP's Women of the Valley. I'm your host, Linda Scheller, and my guest today is Marijke Roland, editor of the Modesto Focus. Going back to just journalism in general, I'm curious about the guidelines and laws that inform the Modesto Focus's news and information reporting. I'm always reading things about impartiality, libel, balance versus bias, anonymity and confidentiality, on and off the record. These terms, I'm sorry, I don't really know how they apply to you and your career in the Modesto Focus.
5: So journalism, as I mentioned before, is a self-governed profession, but we do have very strict standards and guidelines that as journalists we follow. And we do that to ensure that our reporting is accurate and impartial. And at the Modesto Focus, we are a nonprofit, nonpartisan newsroom, and we strive to present the most accurate and fair reporting that we can. Now, accurate and fair doesn't mean that we weigh both sides evenly. It means that we try to get to the essential truth or find the best experts and sources to be able to explain difficult concepts or ideas to people. There's a saying in journalism that says, if someone says it's raining, it's not your job to find someone who says it's not raining. It's your job to put your head out the window and see if it's raining and either say, yes, it's raining or no, it isn't. As journalists, we strive to be, again, as accurate as we can be. It's been a long time since college. I took a J-law class at the time, and then there are certain, of course, legal both protections and laws that govern journalism. As I mentioned, we're in the First Amendment. Freedom of the press is an essential American value that the Founding Fathers saw that our role was important, and that is So that's obviously essential to being able to do the work that we do. There are certain laws like libel laws that prevent us from publishing false information. The ultimate defense for libel is that it is true. So anything that is true cannot be libelous. We also have shield laws, particularly in California. There are really strong shield laws which protect journalists and the reporting process. Without the trust of our sources, we can't do our work. And so shield laws keep us from having to reveal confidential or anonymous sources. Those are sources that we use for our reporting, but then do not name out of their safety or fear for other repercussions. And in California, we have really strong shield laws that prohibit us from being forced to reveal confidential sources or reveal unpublished work.
4: Are there federal laws that can affect the state shield laws?
5: I don't know if there are federal laws. I think there might be some federal laws that are similar to shield laws, but California shield laws are quite strong. Again, having freedom of the press and that First Amendment essential to us being able to do the work that we do and also recognize the importance of the work we do. There are other terms as a journalist that you understand what they mean in the profession, like off the record, on background, on deep background. Those are ways that we communicate with sources how we will use their information. Off the record means it's off the record. We will not use that information or attribute to them. On background means we may take the information that they give us and try and confirm it with other sources. And then deep background is typically we may use that information, but again, never revealing where that source came from. So there's some sort of technical terms within the industry that we use to be able to do the work that we do and communicate, you know, where we are in that process to the people we're interviewing. The general rules for journalism are be accurate, be fair, be empathetic, and communicate clearly.
4: Do you have to get permission to quote someone, or do they need to sign a release?
5: No, it's an unspoken handshake rule that when you're talking to a reporter, everything is on the record unless you tell them this is off the record. That's a way that we operate. But when you're talking to a reporter, we report. You know, going into it, that's what we do. And if you want information to not be reported, then you have to communicate that clearly to us. But then we will honor that and we will take that very seriously and we will not share or divulge that information. So again, we're only as good as the sources that we have. And if we lose our sources' trust, then we can't do our work. So we need to both protect and be fair to our sources. And if they give us information that they say, you can't attribute this to me, but this is accurate, then we will do our due diligence to try and find other ways of confirming it while protecting them as our source.
4: How can people support the work of the Modesto Focus?
5: So the simplest thing you can do is to read our site, to go to themodestofocus.org, read our stories, follow us on social media. We have Instagram and a Facebook page right now. I believe we also have a TikTok, if you're into that. And then if you think our work is valuable, we accept donations. You can donate. There's a big red donate button at the top of our site. You can do one-time, monthly, annual donations. We very much appreciate any donations that people have. Maybe think of us as like public radio or public media and add us to that list if you're able. We would love that. I think eventually we probably will also do sponsorships. As a nonprofit, we can't do regular advertising, but we can accept sponsorships. So down the road, we'll probably do some sponsorships as well. We believe that great journalism should be free to people to read and access, but it's not free to make. We really rely on philanthropy and public support to be able to do this work.
4: What are the future goals and plans and dreams of the Modesto Focus?
5: We hope to have more people be able to, we're pretty new, we're not even a year old. Name recognition is still something that we are striving to achieve. We've got legacy media in our area that everybody knows about, but when I started working here, you always have to have an elevator pitch to describe to people what we do. So I say, I'm Marijke Roland with the Modesto Focus. We're a new nonprofit, nonpartisan newsroom covering Modesto and Stanislaus County. And that just gives people a little idea of what we're doing since, again, we're so new. We'd love to be able to add more reporters. As I mentioned, we'd love to be able to add a dedicated visual journalist. The more reporters we have, the more reporting we can do, quite honestly. And it'd be great if we were able to have reporters that could cover all of the cities that are in our county. And we know that they deserve good reporting as well. And we just hope to be able to continue to uplift and create really strong journalism for this community because they deserve it. And we hope people enjoy and interact with our stories and the content that we put out. Our goal really is to help people both connect and understand the community where they live.
4: Any last thoughts that you'd like to add? Because we're just about out of time.
5: I think it's just knowing that how, as a nonprofit newsroom, we're different. Like I said, we're not trying to replicate the daily newspaper, but we are trying to give people the essential news and information to make the best decisions they can for their daily lives and as they navigate living here in the Valley. We are also dedicated to hopefully inspiring another generation of reporters who want to cover this region and who want to provide that essential reporting to this community. We're just thrilled to be able to do this work and to provide stories that hopefully are interesting and really informative to the people here who live in Modesto in the Valley.
4: So go to themodestofocus.org and read all about it and sign up to get regular, free news and information.
5: Yes, we have one other thing I'll pitch. We have free newsletters that we send out. We recently launched two new newsletters. We have a once-weekly In Focus newsletter, sort of a recap of all the stories that we've written. It comes out on Tuesdays. And we just launched Politics Focus, which Garth writes, which is obviously about local politics and things happening in local government. It's a semi-regular newsletter that comes out on Thursdays. And then we have a weekly column called Mo Fun, which is our arts and community events, a column written by Vivian that sort of is a rundown of everything happening that weekend and that week to get you set up to have the most fun on your time off and engage with all the great things that are happening here in the Valley. So those are also completely free to sign up for. We just need your email, and it's another big button at the top of our website that you can sign up for that.
4: Excellent. Today on KCBP's Women of the Valley, my guest has been Marijke Rowland, editor of the Modesto Focus. Thank you so much. This was fascinating.
5: Excellent. Thank you so much for having me. It's been great talking with you.
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1: This is Jim Costello for KCBP 95.5 FM Community Radio. Today we're speaking with Sandy Lawrence. Dr. Lawrence completed his medical residency at UC San Francisco, where he incidentally gave his first lecture on nuclear power, possibly a portent of his interest to come. In 1983, he came to Modesto to teach in the UC Davis Family Medicine Residency Program at Scenic General Hospital. He focused on obstetrics and care for individuals with HIV. Along with his nurse midwife wife, he delivered thousands of babies. Some of you may remember him from those days. I certainly do, as I was a physician's assistant at the Public Health Department. Over the years, Dr. Lawrence has developed a keen interest in climate systems, energy systems, and epidemiology, and has delivered lectures on these topics at various venues. Retired from medicine, he has now become an author, climate activist, and as he says on his website, an adventurer. He has become an author of climate fiction novels, for which he has been nominated for several awards. He also maintains a daily blog through which he publishes all sorts of articles and information on science, biology, and climate change, and distributes them on multiple social media platforms. Welcome to the program, Sandy.
2: Jim, nice to be here.
1: Okay, before we delve into what you are doing now, tell us about some of your background and how you got interested in science, medicine, and environmental issues.
2: I could certainly do that. I think back to my high school years, actually, and realized as I left for college at age 18 that I had been worried about nuclear weapons and nuclear proliferation, and I had been worried about overpopulation. And those actually are two of my concerns to this day. I actually rejected the idea of going into medicine until I was age 20, and then finally succumbed to the family curse. My father, grandfather, and now son and daughter-in-law are all doctors as well. It was hard to avoid.
1: Wow.
2: I had been teaching really all my life. I started in high school. I was a summer camp counselor. I started chess clubs in middle school and high school. And so I think I've been teaching pretty much all my life. The incident in San Francisco, when I was a resident still, I had no memory of how exactly I got hauled into that. But I think it was the time when I realized I had a public voice, or as my wife phrases it, I fell in love with the sound of my own voice.
1: Now, you went on to become interested in environmental issues in a more broad way than just nuclear power and nuclear weapons.
2: Absolutely. In fact, I think even from my undergraduate years, where I had people like Paul Ehrlich, who was one of my professors, and John Holdren, co-teaching a couple of classes I took when I was a freshman and sophomore, I've been interested in environmental issues of all types for really my entire life. By the way, that phrasing on the website about being an adventurer, that wasn't my idea. And the encapsulation below it, that was all by my sidekick publisher.
1: Uh-huh.
2: Sidekick Press.
1: Did you have any childhood heroes who inspired you to pursue these paths?
2: It's hard to say. Some historical people, such as Darwin and others of that ilk back in the 1800s. I'm fascinated by that century and all the good science that was accomplished back then. I think some of the people in college, two names that I mentioned, were clearly informed of some of my thinking along the ways. I also had a couple of really excellent people in terms of my education at UCSF. I had Phil Hopewell, who was a pulmonologist, and James Green, who was an obstetrician. So these are people that really have touched me in a significant way and helped inform the kind of medical work that I was going to be doing later on.
1: Did your relationship with your patients in your medical practice, especially those with HIV, help you or inspire you in the attitudes you seem to express in your current work?
2: I would have to say that was a work of love, taking on the HIV cases. I actually started the spring of 1983 when we were still deciding what the name was going to be. It was about 2 years before you had a good blood test and about 3 years before the first suitable antiretroviral drug. It was classic clinical medicine. I saw a lot of exotic infections and neoplastic diseases that most primary care people just never have a chance to see. But I also recognized that these were people that were often ostracized, and it was important for me to provide good medical care for them.
1: Sure. Yes, that was a time when there was a lot of stigma associated with HIV, and a lot of people were afraid of it in the general population. My own father was thought to have had HIV at one time, and the hospital response was scary.
2: Scary in what way, Jim?
1: When they thought he might have HIV, they hustled him into isolation, and everyone treated him like he was a pariah, even though we knew, my wife and I knew, that you only got HIV through bodily fluids and that ordinary protective measures would be fine. But people treated him as if he had the plague of some kind. Finally, they came around a little bit, but a lot of people were afraid of him as a patient.
2: I have to admit at this point, and though I said it freely at the time, that I was scared too throughout the whole process. I knew intellectually everything I had read, argued that it would be safe to work with these patients. I did convert my skin test for TB to positive because I had a lot of tuberculosis patients with both intrapulmonary and extrapulmonary infection. So yes, I did lots of procedures, probably at least 100 spinal taps on these people, and I always worried about needle stick. And that's why that actually became an issue, one of the narrative lines in one of the three books.
1: You also delivered a lot of babies along with your nurse midwife wife.
2: Something over 4,000 in my case.
1: Wow.
2: I think Barbara kept a little bit less accurate account, but she estimated somewhere between 2,500 to 3,000. So it was kind of a small town. We delivered a lot of babies.
1: Yeah, I recently spoke with someone who actually remembered you delivering their baby.
2: Almost all my obstetrics was carried out back when we were in Bellingham. And also because of my intense interest in infectious disease and my great love of obstetrics, at the interface, I think I delivered the first 7 patients in Modesto that were HIV infected.
1: Wow. So now let's jump to your now being in climate fiction author. You've written 3 books, Fossil Dragon, Climate Dragon, and Cloud Dragon. And your climate fiction novels, or cli-fi novels, according to one description, quote, explore disasters without descending into apocalypse, offering a thread of optimism rather than despair. Set in present-day Washington, these stories unfold in a world teetering on the edge of ecological crisis. Here, dragons are not fantasy creatures, but powerful metaphors, for the climate-driven catastrophe is hurtling toward us, fierce, urgent, and impossible to ignore. What gave you the idea to write novels in this genre, and were you influenced by any previous science fiction writers or novelists now or while you were growing up? Were you a great reader as a child?
2: I have always been a great reader, and there were certainly science fiction authors like Isaac Asimov and Michael Crichton and others that were influences on me. I would have to say when I started writing in 2019, Fossil Dragon, by the way, is number 1 chronologically, but is going to be the last one published because I'm in the midst of editing that, though I have a full manuscript now. And I can say that what drew me to this idea was that while I've been giving lots of teaching in high schools, in other venues, service clubs, at our local university here at Western Washington University in Bellingham. I gave 3 of the lecture series, actually, for their alumni groups. I gave what was called the Huxley Lecture, back when it was called that, and a couple of lectures in the geology department as well. So I love to teach. I've always liked to teach. But I have to tell you that I considered this creative nonfiction, and I struggled with that for about 2 years until finally people, much more experienced writers, finally got it through my thick skull that if I made up all the characters and argued that it was near future, that I couldn't call it nonfiction. So I never fancied myself a novelist, but I guess that basically is where I am. I should explain, though, what climate fiction actually consists of, what my own personal description of what that is, my own definition. There are 2 basic components. The first is there need to be a number of climate events throughout the book. For example, the most recent one published, Cloud Dragon, has 10 different climactic events. Or climate events. There's a flash flood, there are lightning storms, there are intense hailstorms, landslides, all kinds of things happen in the book. At the same time, the main characters need to be very much invested in the idea of trying to combat climate change. So I have both things. That's my definition. Need both events and characters that all relate to climate.
1: I wanted to ask you about your methods for writing your novels. Your chapter's headings seem to contain many meaningful quotations, many of them from a wide variety of cultural sources. Among the many wise voices you consulted, you must have done a tremendous amount of reading to find them. Are there any of those voices that have particularly motivated you or were important for you?
2: What I have learned along the way, those parts just in front are called epigraphs. Given copyright law, I have switched over to the idea of trying to collect quotations that would be useful but published before 1930. And so it took a whole lot of work just finding the right quotations, but also a whole lot of work and a lot of nonfiction book reading and other sorts of learning to be able to incorporate all the climate information into the books.
1: There are 3 quotations, Maybe they're in your books, I don't know. One was Chance Favors the Prepared Mind by Louis Pasteur. The Wise Man Knows That He Does Not Know by Socrates. And then the one that's falsely attributed to Edmund Burke, The Only Thing Necessary for the Triumph of Evil is for Good Men to Do Nothing. And apparently that was thought to be Edmund Burke, but wasn't really. And nobody knows who actually originally said it, but the idea is still good. One person, scholar of Edmund Burke's, took issue with that statement, and he said, Burke was sometimes exorbitant, but he was never silly, and the thing that strikes you about this saying, on a moment's reflection, is how little sense it makes. The silence of good men isn't the only thing necessary for the triumph of evil. The persons advancing the evil, whether in command or the rank and file, must be strong and determined, and the lukewarm must be either cowed into submission or willing to go along because the evil seems to prosper. One of the Edmund Burke scholars. So, did you use any of these quotations in your own work? I haven't gone through all your novels, so I don't know.
2: No, I have to say, not one of them, but those are most excellent possibilities. There are thousands and thousands of quotations out there. What I will say, besides trying to only get things before, get pieces of quotation that are before 1930, I've also learned that you need to very carefully research and find out the validity of the attribution of the quotation. For example, there were two wonderful quotations by Ernest Hemingway. And so my publisher and I went to the Ernest Hemingway Historical Society, and they reviewed both of those and say both of these have been inerrancy, an error, have been attributed to Ernest Hemingway, but there's no support for that at all. So feel free to use them. You can mention that. And so that's exactly what I do. I use two of them as epigraphs, I think, on the epilogue of the last book. So I could freely use it because there is no one to claim them.
1: Now, I noticed your chapters are relatively short and contain a lot of scientific information given by experts who become characters. Are you one of the few fiction writers, I would say, who post footnotes at the end of your book?
2: Actually, I think there are others as well. Michael Crichton actually is a good example of that, a lot of footnotes on all the work that he does. I will say, if you look carefully, you'll see some superscripts throughout this, all the way from chapter one on, and there must be 7 or 8 pages of tiny font footnotes at the very end of the book. Lisa Daly and I both agree we didn't want to have footnotes on a book of fiction. So those little numbers there, you can actually refer and find out all the different sources that I had.
1: Has anybody told you you're a pioneer in this method, or you mentioned some other people have done it, but I've never run into any novels quite like yours, written in the way they are.
2: I will say I don't consider myself a pioneer. I think I'm, if anything, standing on the shoulders of giants, another nice attribution. There certainly are other much, much better known authors. And probably the best word I would suggest thinking about is Kim Stanley Robinson. He is considered by many to be the dean of climate fiction. And it came into being in about 2005. And I've seen him actually speak in a group, and he's a fine writer. I spent about a year seriously reading as much climate fiction as I could, The Water Knife, The Ministry for the Future, etc., by various authors, to get a sense of what it was about. But I don't read much climate fiction now. In fact, ironically, almost anything I read is nonfiction now, because I'm always trying to learn new things. I try and really research as much as possible and go for maximum verisimilitude aside from the imaginary characters.
1: So when did you actually make the decision that you were going to write climate fiction novels?
2: Well, I will say it was just before COVID. It was sometime in 2019, and the actual date is lost in the mists of history. I can't tell you what month it was. I can tell you, as a first-time writer at that point, that first-time fiction writing, it took me months to get the first chapter of the first book done. It took a long time. Thing I would say is that I got better at going along. I've had a number of different classes and writing conferences and that sort of thing. So it has been a long journey, as we say, a long writing journey to get to the point that I am now.
1: Now, your books have been nominated for some awards, and you have had book signings. You did one in Modesto, didn't you?
2: I did, actually, in Barnes & Noble. This would have been back in about 3 years ago. And I had some of my former residents, who are now faculty in the family medicine group, the residency, a homecoming in many respects. It was very nice to be there.
1: Good.
2: My wife and I both also went to go see labor and delivery at Doctors Medical Center, because that's where most of our deliveries took place over the years. I had 3 different hospitals that I did deliveries in.
1: Now, I noticed many of your reviews are by scientists and academics. Have you received feedback from the general public, in a way? that you can determine?
2: In some sense, yes. And I have to say that's partly because of the amount of posting that I do. I post almost on a daily basis, not when I'm traveling, but otherwise I'm there almost every day. So figure 300 a year. And so since I've done north of 1,400 posts, about 5 years of doing that, that actually consumes at this point more of my time and effort to put that together than actually working on doing novelistic writing. Those are two different soapboxes. The first one is writing books. I slowly came to the realization with all of the social media that I was doing, which I had never anticipated doing before this all started, that really I'm reaching more people with that than I am with the books so far. Until I sell that million copies and you start seeing my books in the airport bookstores. What I could say is that I had an experience just recently with Reddit being one of the 10 social media that I go to daily. I posted something about essentially the people that the ICE workers that were arrested two firefighters in my part of the country up here in the Pacific Northwest. So that was the post, ICE targeting or ICE arresting firefighters. And on Reddit in particular, as often it's not uncommon to get a fair number of comments or a fair number of views, and Reddit calls them views, but that would explode it to well over 100,000 views.
1: Wow.
2: So I think a lot of writers would give their left kidney to be able to get that much exposure. I wouldn't actually suggest donating a kidney, but if they feel really altruistic, they could go ahead and do so, but no more than once. At any rate, so that's also very important to me. So that blogging that I do on a regular basis.
1: I'm on LinkedIn, so I see your LinkedIn posts as well as now I'm subscribing to your blog, so I see those too, which are essentially the same, I think. Have you gotten much pushback from some of your postings by the scientific community, some of the information you post?
2: What's interesting is probably on LinkedIn more than any other, what will happen is people will weigh in typically with negative comments that become the target in some sense. One of the people that follows me who pointed that out to me, that sometimes the same people were commenting, I recognize their names. I can look at the source and see that they are often in large companies, even the CEO or other officer of that company. They sometimes put up the same post, the same diagram, the same photo. I suspect some of that is bot activity. I would say most of the comments they get on LinkedIn are frankly negative if I do something inflammatory. If I talk about electric vehicle chargers, I talk about electric vehicles, I talk about fossil fuel, then they pile on in a big way. What I've decided is it's very important to maintain comity, calm, and not respond in any kind of hostile or belligerent way at all. And so what I try and do is just calmly point out what I'm trying to argue and show them the error of their ways. I don't even phrase it that way, much calmer than that. With climate change, we can't leave anybody behind. Ultimately, we have to persuade everybody of the criticality of dealing with this. And so I try and draw these people in, get them to read, and that's what I'm all about.
1: Yeah, we've run into that with the Modesto Peace Center has a Facebook page, and
2: yes.
1: Ken Schroeder, who you may possibly remember, posts a lot of things along peace and justice, and then, of course, we're having lots of vigils and demonstrations now, like people all over the country are doing. We let down our guard a little bit last week, and we had over 80 comments made within a space of a few hours, many of them snarky, and then people get into the tit-for-tat. They keep trying to come back. So basically, we took down the post, and now we're going to be much more selective about what we allow on the page. If it gets reasonable criticism, is fine. But all of these kind of wild, swearing, snarky comments we'll delete and block. We have to block some people because that's what they do. They go on a Facebook page or social media and they just make snarky comments or post weird information.
2: I understand that. I understand entirely. And yet my bias is really just the converse. I welcome controversy and try and deal with it calmly. I essentially never take down a post and I leave it there. And I know that as the writer of the original post, I would have that option. I could take something down. But as I leave that up there, I try and respond calmly. My problem is I get so many responses sometimes, hundreds, and as I mentioned, even much more than that recently, I can't respond to all of them. It would chew up way too much of my time. So I have at least one person that helps me respond to some of them. And then my response to an individual, I will then post back up in the mainstream so that everybody gets to see it as well. I think that's important. There may be two people on Facebook that I've ever blocked, ever don't like to do that either. So that's just my personal philosophy is leave it up there, let it rip, respond to it.
1: Yeah.
2: Yeah.
1: I'll talk to Ken about that and we'll see what we should do. We can always change our minds or modify what we do.
2: What you might do is maybe have him go to LinkedIn and see some of the responses that I get and how I'm trying to handle some, but certainly not all of them. They're just way too many.
1: Okay.
2: The other obvious point is when you get a ton of responses to something, who is actually going to be reading all of those? I see it in the New York Times, which I will very rarely comment on, that will be up to 1,000 responses. I will read the one before I post and maybe the one after, but no one is going to go and read all of those. I think the original post is what counts. Let that stand for itself. Make that as meticulously accurate as feasible, and then go with that. Because most people are not going to read much more than that.
1: I subscribe to the online version of the New York Times, and I actually like their comment section. They get a lot of positive or seem to be well-informed commentary, mm-hmm. and not too much snarky stuff. And I think they either take it down or...
2: I don't know if they do. Do they editorialize in that sense or edit in some sense?
1: I don't know. They do have some guidelines, I think, for postings, but they don't. I don't know for sure if they actually take down certain responses. They might or might not, but I'd have to read their criteria again to see. Yeah, I like reading them because the New York Times ran an article about Dr. Fauci, a historical article about him, his life, and what he's done in medicine, and the responses were overwhelmingly positive from physicians, scientists, other people who knew him or worked with him at one time or another. He's sort of my hero.
2: I would phrase it thus, like, Anthony Fauci is a national treasure. I was at the first and third HIV conferences, international conferences, both in San Francisco, so I was able to attend since they were close. I don't remember for sure, but I'm pretty certain he was there, at least one of those two. So I may have actually seen the man, but I don't recall.
1: I think PBS has a documentary about him. He showed a lot of courage when he met with all the HIV patients who thought he was elitist. He turned around and worked for them during the AIDS. I think he's done a lot of tremendous work. And I didn't know it, but he has his own laboratory for vaccine development and things like that. I read a statistic that said he's the 7th most quoted scientist or physician in the medical literature, which is astounding. So he's got his name on all sorts of papers developed. Of course, he works with colleagues and students and all sorts of people, probably his advisor. The other thing that I appreciated about him was not only his science, but he maintained a practice, a medical practice where he saw patients. He explains why he did that, and his patients love him, of course. So anyway, he's very impressive. My wife picked up his book and has read it. Just as an aside, the other person who's really fascinating to read about is Francis Collins. He's written a book called The Road to Wisdom. He's so unassuming, so humble about his own abilities. He comes in

0: to a room with scientists, and he feels awkward because there are all these famous scientists and brains in the room, and he feels out of place. Yet, when you read his books, he's clearly among them in terms of intellect and humanity, basically. It's an outstanding book if you decide to pick it up.
1: I should throw in a comment then. Yes, he is an outstanding scientist and also very worthy of respect. But I have to say also that I don't actually read much medicine anymore. Sometimes it infects a disease. What I really focus on is reading about climate science, reading about energy systems, some epidemiology, the electric grid. Those are my areas of real fascination now. Yes, I have chosen some exotic infectious diseases, especially in books 2 and 3, diseases never seen in the Western Hemisphere. And because of my own medical background, I was able to put some really accurate and credible information in there in those chapters. But yes, I'm sure that would be a great book. But I have a stack. I got a stack of unread books. I have a stack of books that I have read and underlined and then taken sometimes 3 to 4 pages of notes in the back. And then I have to transcribe that information. And that's just a whole lot of work. There's no end to the amount of work that I have on my desk all the time.
0: So a phrase I read struck me in what I previously read about your book, without descending into apocalypse, offering a thread of optimism rather than despair. You use the word thread, which means barely there, maybe. A scientist friend of mine is very pessimistic about the Earth's future and does not think humans can stave off our own extinction or at least a massive catastrophe. But you have a different take.
1: I have, I like to think, rigorous, rational, unchanging optimism about what the future holds. I will say that in my chosen subgenre of climate fiction, I think it really should be its own category, of course, sci-fi, that unlike the great majority of authors, that I am pre-apocalyptic and optimistic, whereas most of them are post-apocalyptic and often very pessimistic. Even in Kim Stanley Robinson's last book, The Ministry for the Future, in the first chapter, 10 million South Asia or Indians, South Asian, die in a heat wave. And that is veritably possible if things get out of control. But again, I am pre-apocalyptic and they are post-apocalyptic and pessimistic. So I've drawn that distinction between my work and what I see a lot in cli-fi. Oh, by the way, again, those are not my words. That thread was Lisa Daly again. She's also my webmaster and recently updated my website in great detail. And so that's been very useful to me. So all the blogs are mine, but some of the other verbiage so far, until she teaches me a little bit more about the pages and not the posts, I will be able to start taking over the care of all the pages as well.
0: And there's a quote from your introduction to Cloud Dragon. I will read it. For most people alive today, it will be clear how this great struggle will turn out before the end of their existence, for better or worse, joyfully or regretfully, sustainably or untenably. I don't know myself. I don't know how this is going to turn out. I certainly worry about it, but I'm not going to be alive when the massive results occur, which I think they will. We've gone way past the temperatures we should be at, and even if what I've read, even if we stop carbon and things in the atmosphere today, we're still going to be in for a pretty rough ride for a long time.
1: I was sorry to hear you talk about your scientist friend who felt incredibly pessimistic, because I think there is a lot of optimism for the future. One is the rapid penetration of electric vehicles of all types, not just cars, but in many parts of the world, either two-wheeled or three-wheeled vehicles that are electric. There is a huge deployment of solar energy, mainly in China. Because of their excess production, Pakistan now has a whole lot of rooftop solar, which has been a real transformation for the electric grid in Pakistan. And a lot of other good examples like that. So again, I never said anything about a sliver of hope. I won't change that. I think Lisa likes that formulation, so I will let that lie. At any rate, I would be more optimistic, and I think rigorously optimistic.
0: Yeah, I've noted you point that out, and other people have pointed that out, that there are many positive efforts going around the world to address the issues you brought up. However, our federal government appears to be heading in the wrong direction, and I can't wait for that direction to change. Do you have any comments on where our country is for the most part?
1: I can tell you that I am likewise concerned about what's going on with the body politic of this country right now. We are headed in the wrong direction in many ways, but the energy transition is going to be accomplished, even if some people will have to be carried kicking and screaming to get there over time. The penetration of solar will continue. wind is going to be forcibly slowed down to a significant degree, and that's very unfortunate. And the classic example of that would be the Revolution site off of Connecticut and one other small state, maybe Vermont, that was halted in its tracks when it was 80% installed, and by early next year, by the first half of next year, was going to be providing power for about 350,000 people, and now that's shut down, and that's just a travesty.
0: Yeah, I read about that, and we're in kind of a twilight zone. I keep expecting Rod Serling to pop up any time. In fact, someone posted a doctored picture of our president in the Oval Office with Rod Serling standing behind him. Young people probably won't get that reference, but a lot of the older people do. We've come to the end. Is there anything you would like to say in closing, summarizing?
1: I did not have anything particularly planned. I should have thought about an epigraph at the end or an epilogue at the end. I would reiterate the fact that I think people should be a lot more optimistic. People need to get involved, and that's what I'm trying to do with this book. I want to educate people, but I also want to move them to action.
0: Yeah.
1: So it's not enough just to get to purchase an EV. It's not enough to get an induction cooktop. Not enough to get rooftop solar. You also need to think about cutting back on international travel. My last big trip in 2015, I resolved, and my wife's not happy about this, that I wasn't going to travel off the North American continent except to some parts of Central America and to Hawaii because we have three relatives on the Big Island. So people need to start giving up one trip per year because often everything they've done at home can be undone by one trip overseas, one round trip. In terms of the carbon emissions that they put into the atmosphere and ocean, about a quarter of that ends up in the ocean. Some of the CO2 released will still be around 1,000 years from now. Right. So they really need to really think hard about that. I have great interest, by the way, in electric flight and almost had a chance to get on an electric airplane up here in Vancouver in BC, but missed my chance. And I'm still hoping that will come to fruition at some point. So maintain optimism, work on everything you do individually. You've got to work collectively. There's no way that one person at a time in an atomistic kind of way is going to be able to turn the country around. But if we're together collectively, actions such as belonging to Peace Health and working with them, I think that's actually the way we're going to solve this problem.
0: Thank you, Sandy, for speaking with us today. This is Jim Costello for KCBP 95.5 FM Community Radio. Today we have been speaking with Dr. Sandy Lawrence. Thank you for listening.
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2: Hi, this is Pat Clements, and I just wanted to call and thank you for the local radio station. 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
4: Welcome, friends, to another edition of Economic Update, a weekly program devoted to the economic dimensions of our lives and those of our children. I'm your host, Richard Wolff. All right, let's jump right into the updates that we have for you today. I begin by bringing to your attention a report from the Kennedy School of Public Policy at Harvard University. One of their most interesting recent reports has to do with the child care needs, in this case, of the state of Massachusetts, where they're located. But the results of what they found for Massachusetts apply, if not more so, everywhere else in the United States. And I wanted you to see because of the lesson these numbers teach. By far the most important result of their reporting was the following. In-depth questionnaires of families with children showed them that 89% of parents would use public daycare for their children, for all their children, if they were free. And that's compared with the 53% that use paid childcare now. All right, in plain English. If you provided childcare free of charge, managed by the government, in exactly the same framework that now applies to elementary school, junior high school, senior high school, in most parts of the United States, you would be providing an enormously important service that is now glaringly missing from our culture and society. Because my family is partly French, I'm very familiar with the system in France, which is light years better and more developed than that in the United States. Children as a few months old are eligible to be cared for in highly developed, top-quality public, subsidized daycare. It's been that way for quite a while in France, and the few occasions to quote-unquote reform it have been resisted and never been brought to fruition. The system there is a fixture of the life of the French people. And what this teaches us is another lesson in the failure of markets, that institution that gets a pass all the time in American culture. The reason half the people who need childcare don't get it is because it's not available. And why isn't it available? Well, it's either too pricey. In order to set it up, you'd have to make enough of a profit because the government doesn't step in and do it. It's left to the market, and the market can't find enough profit, so half the people go without. Suppose the government came in and said, we'll provide it free, the way we do, with elementary school, junior high school, senior high school, and so on. It would mean an enormous gain. And let's take a look at the gain and then talk about the cost. Millions of people in America would be able to take part-time and full-time jobs if their children were in a quality, safe place to grow up. That would transform the lives of those millions of people. It would provide a labor force in this country that is needed, especially now that we keep deporting large numbers of people. And it would change the communities in which these people live. Here's another gain. The children who would get professional care. The French daycares are equipped with a nurse, that's by law, someone to take care of any medical problem that arises, social workers and other. We could have quality care for our children, the long-term effects of which are very well known and would save this country from all of the costs that come when you don't have quality child care, when you have no child care at all, or when you have to rely on people in the neighborhood who may or may not be doing the right thing with your child during the day if you leave it there. And that includes your relatives, as you well know. Wow. And why isn't it done? Because it's costly. Yes, it would. The government would have to raise some taxes. And the people who would pay the taxes, corporations, the rich, maybe people without children, they don't want to pay. And so we're all impoverished. If the government did it, it would gain benefits far beyond what the cost is. It would be one of the most socially valuable things the state could do. And here's a couple of extra things to think about. Our aging population means our public school buildings are now housing fewer and fewer children each year. The space is available. The place is available. The facilities are available. Child care could be an enormously productive use of our capacity in terms of public schools, already located all around the community, as would be needed for a daycare center. a creative government could make an enormous difference by correcting a failure of the market system to provide something so obviously needed and valuable. My next update is a kind of recognition of Mike Huckabee, the U.S. ambassador to Israel right now. He is a fundamentalist Christian minister, and he was in the news recently for condemning something Israel did. Oh, really? Very rare for him. What was it? Turns out Israel took the private property of an American of Palestinian background, and citing the Ten Commandments, no less, Reverend Huckabee denounced this violation of the commandment not to covet another's property. I hope I will not be thought presumptuous if I remind Mr. Huckabee that another one of those famous Ten Commandments is that thou shalt not kill, and he has been remarkably silent about Israel's killing of large numbers of people. The selectivity of morality here is downright stunning. The next update has to do with a old idea that should have been dead. California is going to be putting on the ballot this November a 5% one-time tax on billionaires. And the billionaires don't like it. Surprise. And they're spending huge amounts of money to prevent it. Surprise. And here's the argument they're using, which I'm interested in because it's being used against Mayor Zoran Mamdani in New York City. You mustn't do such things because corporations and the rich will run away from your city or your state if you dare to do it. Well, the evidence is in case you're wondering. Do people leave when this happens? No, they don't. It's a big, fat bluff. But here's a suggestion. I always want to be helpful. About what you might do if you want to improve the odds that nobody leaves. You can make it clear that any corporation that follows a tax increase by leaving will be the target of a public relations campaign led by the mayor or the governor, telling all the people of New York City what to think about that company and that brand name that did that. That might make the company and the rich people who run it think a long time longer about leaving a city rather than paying the long overdue taxes they owe. My last update has to do with the recent news that the United States foreign debt, public debt, the debt of the United States federal government, just crossed $40 trillion. And here's some stunning things for you to think about. The United States is the most indebted country on earth. It took us 240 years to accumulate $20 trillion of debt. It only took the last 10 years to accumulate and double that to 40. And who was the president for most of the last 10 years? Yeah, turns out to be Mr. Trump. Deficit spender par excellence. Debt increaser. He promised to cut the debt. He didn't. He did the reverse. And here are some things to think about. This year we will be spending $1 trillion. Oh, $1 trillion. Paying interest on that debt. That's right. You and I will pay taxes on the beer we drink, on the cigarettes we shouldn't be smoking, on our income tax, on our rubber tires. The federal government raises taxes from you and me. But $1 trillion of the taxes we pay don't pay for schools or highways or even the national defense. They are simply transferred by the United States government to the creditors, the people who lent to the United States government. And who are they? Rich corporations, rich individuals, and foreign countries. And the two most important foreign countries, Japan and China, they're the biggest creditors of the United States. Which means, just so you understand, every year the United States has to pay interest on the debt it owes, like any other debtor. Which means a part of your taxes are collected in Washington and shipped over to Beijing so that the People's Republic of China gets that interest and can use it any way it wants. And on behalf of the government of China, I want to thank you all for doing this. And why do we have the debt? Because our government dares not tax corporations and the rich. If it did, it wouldn't have to borrow. Wow. Think about that the next time the tax bill comes. We've come to the end of the first half of today's show. Stay right with me. I think you'll find our conversation with David Cobb very, very interesting. Welcome back, friends, to the second half of today's Economic Update. I am very glad and proud to bring back to our microphones and camera my friend David Cobb. He serves as the coordinator of the U.S. Solidarity Economy Network, and he also works with the People's Network for Land and Liberation. He hosts the podcast Redneck Gone Green, which airs right here on the Democracy at Work YouTube channel with his co-host, Shane Knight, every Monday at 6 p.m. Eastern Standard Time. This program that both of these gentlemen produce is dedicated to bringing the ideas and voices of those actively working to build the institutions, movements, and infrastructure needed to face a post-capitalist world to audiences everywhere. So first of all, David, thank you very much for joining us. I know you're busy organizing this conference that is coming in October in Denver. So thanks a lot for taking a moment out to speak with us.
5: Thank you, Rick. It's always a pleasure to be with you and on this program.
4: All right, let me begin by asking a judgment call from someone, an activist like yourself, moving around the country, talking to large numbers of people about these issues. Do you think that at this moment in the history of the United States, that there's really a significant alienation of Americans from their government, that there's a gap between the people and the government that demands our attention because it is as big and powerful as at least some of us seem to think?
5: Rick, in my experience, there's never been more alienation any time in my life. And from my read of U.S. history, this is a level of alienation that has not been seen since the Great Depression amongst most people. Of course, let's put in context that enslaved Africans were, quote, alienated, that indigenous people were alienated, that women were alienated. So we have to put it into context. So what I want to point out is that one thing that everybody is coming to terms with is there is a profound disconnect between what are called mainstream electoral politics and the actual economic suffering of workers in this country. And I would argue that this is because people are coming to terms with who actually runs this country. The predatory class has always run this country, but in a time of rising economics, at a time where the American empire, Uber Alice, was able to control the world, many, not all, but many workers did not experience it. Now the proverbial chickens are coming home to roost in a way that you simply cannot ignore it. And that alienation is a function of the fact that the economic system separates humans from their work and their nobility and their own selves and turns them into mere commodities. But even worse, capitalism as we understand it is coming to an end. The American empire as we understand it is now coming to an end. And so people are having to come to terms with what I will argue is actual reality.
4: Do you think it matters in this story, just to pick up on your point, is this as true of Republicans as of Democrats? Is it as true of people who participate in electoral politics and the large number of Americans who regularly don't?
5: You know, Rick, it's a great question. The big picture answer is yes, it's absolutely equally true, but it's more challenging because everybody has a different narrative or story. For what I'll call principled Republicans who believe the continued myth of American exceptionalism, it's simply going to be harder for them to come to the correct conclusions, especially because they are attempting to, many continue to reject the reality of the ecological collapse. It's not coming, Rick, it's here and begun. They're going to have to contend with that reality, just as they're going to have to contend with the fact that selling their labor at the time of automation, robotics, and artificial intelligence is not going to actually get them what they want. So Republicans are facing the same pain, but the pre-narrative that they have about how the world works is going to make it more challenging for them. And that, by the way, Rick, is why I would argue they've been hoodwinked. And I'm talking about my cousins and people that I grew up with in rural Texas. They bought the, quote, populism, the right-wing populism that MAGA represents. So they have a different worldview, but I think everybody is experiencing the ongoing collapse. And it's going to, like, people are going to have to come to terms with reality.
4: I know the next question is difficult, and I know it's always many factors that produce moments in history. But if you had to pick out the one or two things that drove this alienation that you've just described, what would you say? What happened in America over the last, I don't know, 50, 75 years or longer, if you think, that brought us to this?
5: Well, I'm going to take a moment, Rick, because, again, it's a large arc, right? And part of that arc, I don't need to tell you or the listeners or viewers of Democracy at Work, but it is capitalism and empire, right? This overall arc, and we know, and you and your guests have done a phenomenal job of educating people that we are at, that this is the end or the beginning of the end of the U.S. empire. So that is happening. In addition to that, the ecological collapse is accelerating. But I also want to go one step deeper because you asked about the last 50 years or so, and I want to underscore the neoliberal attachment to market economy Uber Alles and the fact that they believe they have some God-given right to profits has been a huge part of the problem. Because the Democratic Party, because you asked me about the Republicans and the Democrats, I only really responded about Democrats, but I do think that we have to understand that both Democrats and Republican leadership serve the predatory class or the employer class and corporate elites. They are not addressing and have not in the last 50 years wage stagnation, compounding debt, hyper inequality. And that is because of the commitment to the neoliberal policies that so many of us fought against. And it started really in the 70s, but really accelerated in the 90s, Rick. And there's a special place in Hades for the Democratic Leadership Council and all the rest who abandoned the working class so thoroughly and completely. And by that, I want to really name Bill Clinton for the role that he and his administration played on NAFTA, on the creation of the entire framework of the World Trade Organization, the International Monetary Fund, the World Bank. I mean, what we're seeing now, again, are chickens coming home to roost.
4: Tell me, given everything you've said to us, How does someone like you, an activist,

0: illusion of the Cold War scare. And what we're seeing now, those realities of capitalism's core failures and a return to what I would call kitchen table urgency. And I think the growth of Democratic Socialists of America, the growth of the left in general, is fueled by very immediate, everyday struggles. Like at the end of the day, whether it's Mamdani, Syed, like there have been a whole series of victories at the primary that are being driven not by ideology, but by what Cabral reminds us, never forget that people are not motivated by abstract ideas in their head. It is objective material conditions. And so socialism is getting a refreshing new look because socialist policies actually make people's lives better.
1: Okay, because we have, you know, limited time, I want to ask you a general and a specific question wrapped up together. What should the people who listen to you, hear you, listen to us here on this program, what is the takeaway from today's conversation? What would you like them to think about doing in their own personal lives, given all the pressures we all face, personal and job and all the rest? And how does it relate to this event in Denver that I want you to remind people about?
0: Well, thank you. That event is Resist and Build. You can go to resistandbuild.net, October 15 through 18. My co-host Shane Knight and I will both be there. Resist the harms, abuses, build the new. And that's how I'm going to answer the question in our remaining time, Rick. And that is, we have to build the institutions that meet our objective material needs. And you talk about it on this program, but there are worker-owned cooperatives, community land trusts, mutual aid networks. We have to stop thinking that the government can actually do these things for us. But there's a trick here. We have to do it ourselves, but there are policies that we can force our government to take, like public banking, participatory budgeting. There's a whole series of policies that can actually facilitate a genuine economic democracy. It cannot exist within capitalism. So we have to, at the local level, prove that we can actually meet our needs, and then we have to demand a full system change, an evolution to the post-capitalist world. Capitalism and imperialism is ending. The question is whether it will be fascism or eco-socialism. I wish I saw it differently, Rick. But to me, we are in a which side are you on moment, and I'm encouraging people to dig where you stand with your friends, your neighbors, wherever you live, work, play, and pray. Do the work of building collaborative relationships to meet our needs, because a crisis is unfolding, a collapse is imminent, but we have each other.
1: Yes, that's a very powerful message, and I would only want to add that in the first half of today's program, I talked a little bit about crossing the $40 trillion public debt milestone. Yeah, it is. It really is a kind of staggering coming up against what the United States has done, become a debtor to the whole world, collected the savings of the whole world, and instead of them being used to build the economies in those other countries so they could have a decent life, these countries ended up, and try to think about it, the poorer countries of the world, all less wealthy than America with a few exceptions, sending their money here. The poor of the earth making some money, but lending it to the richest country in the world. That too should stand as a screaming condemnation. What kind of a system works like that? We should be lending them the money to develop, not the other way around. It's like poor
0: and
1: people.
0: For productive capacity, not for the grift that the predatory class use. That's what I love about the show here at Democracy at Work, the insistence to say, what is capital for?
1: All right, we've come to the end of our allotted time, David. I wish you every success at that conference in Denver in October and in all the work that you do. And I say, as I always do at the end to my audience, I look forward to speaking with you again.

0: next week.
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0: from Pacifica Radio in San Francisco. This is Flashpoints. I'm Dennis Bernstein. Today on the show, the brutal and violent genocide continues in Gaza as a shipment of 2,000-pound bunker busters arrives in Israel from the USA. We'll feature, as we do every Thursday, the Electronic Intifada Frontline Newscast with Nora Barrows-Friedman. Also today, we feature our ongoing presentation of Poems of the Genocide as Anita Barrows continues her commitment to write a poem to document every single day of the current and ongoing U.S.-financed genocide in Palestine. All this straight ahead. By the way, it's day 1,077. 1,077. We'll be talking a lot about this later. All this and more. Stay tuned. And you're listening to Flashpoints on Pacifica Radio. Later on in the broadcast, as I said, we'll have a live sharing with Anita Barrows, who's been not only writing a poem every single day of the genocide, but she now has students in Gaza, and we're going to be talking about those students, and I believe she'll have some samples of their writing as well. It's an extraordinary situation, and you only hear it here, of course, on KPFA Pacifica Radio. But first, we are going to bring you the Electronic Intifada Newscast with Nora Barrows-Friedman.
1: This is the Electronic Intifada Newscast. I'm Nora Barrows-Friedman, Associate Editor at the Electronic Intifada. It's day 1077 of Israel's genocide in Gaza. Here's a brief summary of some of the latest developments this week in Palestine and Lebanon. Israel has killed at least 40 Palestinians in the last week in Gaza, in drone strikes and sniper attacks, and in the collapse of a building in Gaza City that was previously damaged by Israeli bombings, where families sought shelter because they had nowhere else to go. Early Wednesday morning, as families slept, the six-story Saada building in western Gaza City collapsed on top of them. The building had been hit and damaged by heavy Israeli bombardment and had already sunk about three floors into the ground, according to a man living in a displacement tent nearby, speaking to Maha Husseini of Middle East Eye. But the families had nowhere else to live. Husseini reports that more than 10 families, totaling around 80 people, including dozens of children, lived in the building, according to residents. The Palestinian Health Ministry initially said the bodies of 16 people, including five children, were recovered, while more than 25 others were rescued with injuries. By Wednesday afternoon, the figure climbed to 21 dead, including 12 children. Many others remain missing under the rubble. Videos of rescue workers carrying the bodies of little children in their arms circulated on social media. Gaza's civil defense has been warning that Israel's ongoing genocide and its deliberate prevention of rescue vehicles, heavy equipment, fuel, and supplies, as well as the refusal by Western powers to force Israel to let in adequate, safe housing shelters for Palestinians, especially as winter approaches once again, means that these kinds of catastrophes will continue to risk Palestinians' lives. And there are thousands more buildings at risk of collapse after nearly 3 years of genocide. Abdullah Al-Majdalawi of the Gaza Civil Defense told Middle East Eye that, quote, "This is a recurring situation. Buildings at risk of collapse are becoming graves for their residents. The only difference is the timing." He added, quote, "We are now on the verge of a real disaster as winter approaches. If mobile homes, caravans, and reconstruction materials are not brought into Gaza, we will see more of these disasters." Journalist Issa Abu Kumsan filmed rescue workers trying to soothe a traumatized toddler who was wedged between the rubble and the dead bodies of his relatives underneath him.
2: (laughs)
1: Reporter Tamer Nahed wrote on his social media that, quote, there isn't even the equipment needed to remove the rubble and rescue them. People are trying with their bare hands, but the scale of the destruction is beyond what they can handle. The situation is devastating, especially knowing that there may still be children alive under the rubble while we don't even have the basic equipment needed to save them. The Electronic Intifada's contributor Mohammed Assad reported from the scene of the building collapse as rescue workers tried to recover people from the rubble.
2: The residential building collapsed last night. We have more than 60 people inside this building. Unfortunately, the displaced people find displaced living in the building had partially destroyed during the war in Gaza by Israeli airstrike. The civil defense working very hard because they absence the special machine and the special equipment helping them for their work because the Israeli occupation prevents enter any equipment to Gaza during the war.
1: The Gaza municipality released a statement on Wednesday, once again appealing to international governments to intervene urgently and force Israel to allow in safe shelters for Palestinians and the provision of essential supplies for the civil defense. Hours before the collapse of the Sada building, Israel carried out a drone strike on tents sheltering displaced families in the Mawasi area of Khan Yunis, killing Amal Al-Mugayr, an 8-year-old girl. 14 others were wounded in the attack. Reporter Tamer Keshta filmed Amal's relatives and loved ones mourning over her body while another boy, injured in the same attack, lay next to her on the stretcher at Nasser Medical Complex in Khan Yunis. Earlier in the day on Tuesday, 4 Palestinians were killed and several others were wounded in 3 separate Israeli attacks across Gaza. 2 Palestinians, a civil defense paramedic and a child, were killed in a double-tap Israeli strike on the Sheikh Radwa neighborhood in northwestern Gaza City. After the first drone strike, which injured 23-year-old paramedic Sharif Shadi Lubad, 15-year-old Mohammed Al-Zinati, who was returning from class, rushed to help him. Israel again fired a drone onto the child directly, killing him as he approached, according to the Shahab news agency. A still from the video clearly shows the Israeli drone missile being dropped onto the child's head. At Al-Shifa Hospital, Mohammed's father sat beside his son's blood-soaked shroud, Dropsite News reported. May God have mercy on you, my beloved, my hero. I never got to see you grow into a young man, he cried. Also on Tuesday, a medical source speaking to the Anadolu news agency said that a 65-year-old man, identified as Saleh Ramadan Al-Dabur, was killed by Israeli gunfire targeting a camp sheltering displaced people east of Jabalia refugee camp in northern Gaza. Another Palestinian was killed and 2 others were injured, one seriously, in an Israeli drone strike targeting passersby in Sheikh Ajlin, southwest of Gaza City. The Palestine Red Crescent Society said its teams transferred 9 injured people to its Al-Saraya field hospital after an Israeli strike targeted Al-Sina Street in Gaza City. The Palestinian Center for Human Rights reported that early Tuesday morning, an Israeli drone fired a missile at 33-year-old Yusuf Said Al-Zaim, killing him. PCHR stated that Israel killed at least 16 Palestinians between September 11th and the early hours of September 15th. On Monday, September 14th, PCHR reports that an Israeli drone fired a missile at a civilian vehicle in Jabalia, killing 48-year-old Ahmad Mohammed Al-Bach and injuring 2 others. Al-Bach was a commander in the Qassam Brigades, the armed wing of the Hamas party, and a massive funeral procession was held on Tuesday in northern Gaza. An Israeli drone strike targeted a tent sheltering displaced people in Al-Mawasi Khan Yunis on Monday afternoon, killing 49-year-old Rafat Abu Al-Zamur according to documentation by the Palestinian Center for Human Rights. Hours earlier, an Israeli drone fired two missiles at a residential building next to Al-Shifa Hospital in Gaza City, killing 50-year-old Mohammed Ajour and injuring two others. Israeli drone strikes targeted tent shelters earlier in the day in Gaza City, Jabalia, Al-Zawaida village, and a displacement camp in Al-Maghazi refugee camp, PCHR states. Quote, the attacks involved several missiles fired by drones and gunfire. As a result, 18 people were injured, including a child whose condition was reported serious. On Sunday, September 13th, an Israeli drone strike against a vehicle in the Tel Al-Hawa neighborhood of Gaza City killed two Palestinians and wounded 13, according to the Palestine Red Crescent Society. Dropsite News' contributor Abdel Qadir Sabah filmed the aftermath of the missile attack as people carried bodies to a nearby ambulance. A pregnant woman died on Saturday, September 12th, from injuries she sustained 4 days before when Israeli military gunfire shot her in the head while she was sitting in her family's displacement tent in the Mawasi area of Khan Yunis. 27-year-old Iman Shalouf, 7 months pregnant, was rushed to Nasser Medical Complex, where Dropsite News' Mohammed Ahmed said that doctors initially detected her fetus's heartbeat and tried to save both of their lives. But both Iman and her fetus succumbed to their wounds and were laid to rest on Saturday. Iman and her husband Suleiman were going to name their child Ayub. Iman's brother-in-law, Mohammed Abu Mashi, recalled the family rushing into her tent after hearing the shot. Quote, we rushed to the tent and found her lying in her own blood, shot in the head. This is the baby they didn't even register or record as a martyr, a relative said, as the family carried Ayub's body. Iman's mother-in-law, Mohammed, described the constant fear in Gaza. Quote, we sit in fear. We sleep in fear. We walk in fear. Everything is fear. This ceasefire, all of it is a lie, Mohammed said. It's just something to numb people. That's all. The Palestinian Center for Human Rights said that according to available information, the bullet that killed Iman Shalouf was fired by Israeli soldiers stationed in the Yellow Zone, more than 1 kilometer away in northwestern Al-Mawasi. Also on Saturday, medical sources at Nasser Medical Complex in Khan Yunis announced the death of 13-year-old Hilal Mahmoud Saleh Abu Taha, who succumbed to critical injuries he sustained in a previous drone attack in northwestern Al-Mawasi, Khan Yunis, on the morning of Thursday, September 10th. And an Israeli drone targeted a tent sheltering displaced Palestinians in northwestern Al-Mawasi, injuring 9 Palestinians, most of them children. At least 10 Palestinians were killed between Thursday and Saturday, according to the Palestinian Health Ministry in Gaza. At least 56 others were wounded. Health officials in Gaza held a press conference on Wednesday addressing the medical situation across the strip. Zahir Al-Wahidi, the director of the Health Information Center, said that the health system in Gaza, quote, is being subjected to a process of systematic mass execution, transcending the bounds of a humanitarian disaster to become a full-fledged crime of health genocide. Health facilities have been reduced to isolated shells, slowly dying amidst a suffocating blockade and the denial of entry for basic life-sustaining necessities, he added. The occupation's claims regarding the facilitation of medical aid and logistical supplies are nothing more than a farcical charade, a transparent attempt to sanitize the image of genocide and mask the war of ethnic cleansing in the Gaza Strip, Al-Wahidi added. He said that the trickle of medical supplies and medications that are entering, quote, represents a mere fraction of what is needed. It fails to meet even the minimum operational requirements of health facilities, leaving them teetering between life and death. This comes as the World Health Organization warned this week that Israel has decided to cut off diesel fuel supplies to more than 20 hospitals and health centers in Gaza, which are already on the brink of total collapse. Dr. Munir Al-Bersh, the head of the Ministry of Health in Gaza, said that, quote, this means that medical staff are preparing for a new crisis and further strangulation at a time when the very limited fuel available is barely enough to keep these vital hospitals and health centers running in Gaza. The health ministry stated that nearly 70% of electricity generators at hospitals in the Gaza Strip have already been put out of service due to Israeli-imposed shortages of fuel, oil, and spare parts amid the ongoing blockade, which is being abetted by Western powers. Quote, the blockade and the ban on importing spare parts and vehicle tires have forced public transport companies and bus operators to announce a complete or near-total suspension of services as of today, Wednesday. This paralysis has prevented hundreds of medical personnel, including doctors, nurses, and technicians, from reaching their workplaces, further isolating health facilities and crippling their ability to respond to emergencies. This stranglehold coincides with an unprecedented shortage of medicines and medical supplies, the breakdown of diagnostic equipment, and the closure of avenues for medical treatment abroad for patients and the wounded currently on the waiting list, the ministry added. Calling once again on the so-called international community, the United Nations Security Council and UN humanitarian bodies, the World Health Organization, and other international organizations to take immediate and urgent action to bring critical medical and operational supplies into Gaza. Gaza's health ministry stated, quote, history will not absolve those who remain silent. Merely issuing statements of concern and condemnation is no longer just a moral failure. It is outright complicity in a genocide being committed openly in broad daylight. A group of dentists in Gaza also held a press conference this week to demand basic supplies for their patients. The Electronic Intifada's contributor Mohammed Assad attended the event and spoke with some of the dentists there.
2: Gaza have a call today for all medical organizations to enter the medical services for them to continue their work in Gaza, because the siege and the block in Gaza spread from 3 years, and the war caused a lot of problems for the ill people and for the dentists.
3: We stand here today with what simple and urgent message. We want to treat our patients, but dentists in Gaza no longer have the basic material to treat them. Dental care is not a luxury. A filling material, a surgical supply, a sterilization item may be simple, but for a patient who's in Gaza, it can mean the difference between receiving treatment today or still suffering for weeks or months. Thank you.
1: That was Mohammed Assad reporting from Gaza. Turning to the occupied West Bank, Israeli forces shot and killed a 54-year-old man in the town of Albire, near Ramallah, on Tuesday, and abducted at least four journalists in the last week. Israeli soldiers raided Ziad Mohammed Jaber's home, arrested his nephew and another relative, and opened fire on him, according to local reports. The Palestinian Prisoners Society said that the Israeli army is turning arrest raids like this one into, quote, field executions. Ziad Jaber's brother, Ramadan, who witnessed the Israeli raid in Albire, said soldiers prevented the family from reaching Ziad for more than an hour after he was shot. Ramadan told Dropsite News' contributor, Motassem Al-Hayt, that the army broke into the home just after 4 a.m. He heard his brother scream. Quote, the only thing I heard was my brother's voice. He screamed just once, Ramadan said. He and his daughter had been restrained and confined to a room while soldiers beat and detained his son Omar, he said. The family did not learn that Ziad had been critically wounded until after the army withdrew. Quote, the only thing we saw was the blood, Ramadan said. The day after Israeli soldiers killed Ziad Jaber, Israeli forces abducted journalist Ala al-Rimawi on Wednesday night, storming his home in Albire. Palestinian journalist Nakah Hamed, who works for Dropsite and Press TV, among other outlets, was arrested by Israeli forces in the village of Tuku, near Bethlehem, on Tuesday. According to Press TV, Hamed was traveling with a camera crew when Israeli forces stopped them at a checkpoint near Tuku. The crew was searched, after which the forces abducted Hamid and released the cameraman, one of her colleagues told Press TV. Quote, the abduction comes as the Palestinian journalist had been subjected to attacks and a smear campaign by Zionist accounts for the past month, the outlet reported. Dropsite News said that Hamid spent the night in Israeli custody and is being interrogated about her journalistic work. Wissam Karam, a camera person on assignment for the outlet TRT, who was in the car with Hamid, told Dropsite that, quote, it was three female soldiers who ushered our car to stop. They demanded we hand over our identification cards and they photographed each ID as well as took our pictures. After a short while, the soldiers ordered the team to get out of the car and follow them to a military watchtower nearby. Quote, we were forced to sit on the ground for around 45 minutes, and in that time, Naka was taken by the female soldiers to the side, Karam said. When she was returned to join her colleagues on the ground, Hamid said she was questioned about her work and what stories she was working on, according to Karam. Around 15 minutes later, the soldiers asked Hamid to collect her phone and laptop, and she was taken into custody. Karam and the other journalists working with them were released and were told to leave the area. Soldiers refused to provide any additional information on Hamid. Hamid is a freelance journalist. Dropsite notes that over the past several weeks, Israeli settlers have targeted her with a wave of incitement on Telegram channels and in Hebrew media following her coverage of an Israeli siege on families in the village of Kusra, according to her colleagues. Hamid is from the village of Beitin, northeast of Ramallah. She holds American citizenship and is married with three young children. Hamid's family contacted the U.S. Embassy in Jerusalem about her arrest, but has yet to hear back, Dropsite reported. Days before Hamid was abducted by Israeli forces, soldiers broke into the home of another journalist, Ali Samoudi, in Jenin. They beat his son and gave Samoudi 1 hour to turn himself in, according to local sources. Ali Samoudi, who is 59 years old, was not at his home in Jenin during the raid. He had already spent a year in Israeli detention between April 2025 and April 2026 and had suffered severe physical abuse, torture, and denial of basic rights. Samoudi, who has reported from Jenin for decades and has contributed to local and international outlets, was working alongside Al Jazeera correspondent Shireen Abu Akleh when she was assassinated by an Israeli sniper in May 2022. He was also shot in the shoulder during that attack, and the Israeli soldier who killed Shireen Abu Akleh has never been held to account. Local reports say that along with the abduction of Naka Hamid and Ala al-Rimawi and the attempted abduction of Ali Samoudi this week, Israeli forces detained two other Palestinian journalists, Sabri Musa Jibril and Muad Amarna, on September 10th after raiding their homes in Bethlehem. In occupied historic Palestine, known as present-day Israel, Palestinians have held daily protests against a Jewish settler outpost in the town of Majd al-Krum in the heart of the Galilee. The outpost, mostly tents, was established last week by Jewish settlers from the Tekoa colony near Bethlehem in the occupied West Bank. Middle East Eye says that the settler outpost was established after Israeli Finance Minister Bezalel Smotrich announced an election campaign plan to, quote, Judaize the Nakab and Galilee by bringing 1 million additional Jewish residents to the areas. Smotrich said he wanted to extend the settlement, quote, revolution from the occupied West Bank to areas inside Israel where most Palestinian citizens of Israel live. On Tuesday, Palestinian residents of Majd al-Krum were successful in dismantling and removing the settler outpost. Twitter user I Really Hate You posted this video of the settlers driving away from the area. He said, quote, this dangerous precedent was halted only thanks to the persistent struggle of local Palestinians.
4: Allahu Akbar, walillahi alhamd.
1: Later in the day, Israeli Channel 14's Yanon Magal claimed the Jewish settler outpost in Majd al-Krum will not be dismantled, but only moved to a nearby spot, and said that the, quote, battle for the Galilee has begun, and it may be complex. Middle East Eye reports that the settlers' encampment has been built on state land leased by the Jewish National Fund, a parastate organization solely for livestock herding. But the site has been occupied by young settlers who pitched tents and brought in furniture. Palestinian residents fear the outpost could eventually expand onto privately owned Palestinian land or prevent them from accessing it. Quote, we are talking about the hilltop youth who are committing violence against our Palestinian people in the West Bank and the Gaza Strip, activist Izzeldin Badran said. They are the same people who are here, and they will not be allowed to take over land, he said. The local council and popular committee have announced daily demonstrations from 5 p.m. until nightfall, until the outpost is removed. Quote, there are hundreds of residents of Majd al-Krum here, and the mobilization will continue until they leave, Badran said. In Lebanon, Israel continues to escalate its attacks across the south, with dozens of airstrikes, artillery shelling, and destruction of villages in the last week. Our contributor Rokhaya Shamsuddin filed this report for the Electronic Intifada on Wednesday evening from Lebanon.
4: This is Rokhaya Shamsuddin reporting for the Electronic Intifada from Sana'a, Lebanon. Over the past several days, Israeli forces have intensified their attacks across the south, combining airstrikes, artillery fire, ground incursions, home demolitions, and even the abduction of a Lebanese citizen. Since the Israeli attacks on Al-Tahir, after weeks of operations around the strategic area, Israeli forces have continued striking Al-Tahir and demolishing homes across the south, including in Al-Mansour, where residents forcibly displaced from the village have watched Israeli drones carry out demolitions of their homes and civilian infrastructure. Israeli forces have also continued demolitions and attacks around Ainata, Kfar Tibnit, and other southern towns, while shelling and airstrikes have continued across Nabatiyeh and Bint Jbir. The violence has also directly targeted civilians living in and attempting to remain on their land. On Tuesday, Lebanese educator Adib Ibrahim Obed from Bar Ashit died after sustaining wounds after being fired upon by Israeli forces as he stood outside his shop. Today, Israeli forces entered the town of Halta and Hasbaya, where, according to Al Manar correspondent Samra Hajane, they clashed with local residents, abducted a Lebanese citizen, demolished two homes, and stole internet and solar power equipment. Israeli forces went on to surround homes in Halta and prevented residents from freedom of movement on their own land, underscoring the increasingly direct nature of these ground operations against southern communities. These escalating events are unfolding as Lebanese officials publicly promise that the state stands with the South. President Joseph Aoun visited Namati on Saturday, accompanied by Lebanese army commander and senior security officials, telling residents that the state would not abandon them and pledging to work for an Israeli withdrawal. But according to residents speaking with the Electronic Intifada from villages directly exposed to Israeli attacks, the presidential visit did not extend to meeting the people living in those communities and bearing the brunt of the ongoing Israeli aggression. For residents of southern Lebanon, the contrast here is stark, that while the president tells people in Nabatiyeh that the state is standing beside them, Israeli forces continue entering their villages, destroying their homes, abducting Lebanese civilians, and killing people such as educator Adib Obed on their own land.
1: That was Rokhaya Shamsuddin reporting for the Electronic Intifada from Lebanon on Wednesday. And that's it for the news roundup. As always, go to electronicintifada.net for much more, especially to read our new features by our brave writers in Gaza. You've been listening to the Electronic Intifada's newscast. I'm Nora Barrows-Friedman. Want to hear more? Check out our live stream with interviews, reports, and analysis, along with print articles, podcasts, and more at electronicintifada.net. Produced by Nora Barrows-Friedman, Tamara Nassar, and Pierre Loisel.
0: And as always, we thank Nora and the Electronic Intifada and Ali Albanima. We've been working together at various levels for many years. Began working with Nora. She was just breaking into the radio, and now, of course, she's my teacher for the last 20 years, doing the extraordinary work around reporting, trying to break through the barrier, the extraordinary censorship against reporting on the genocide. And she continues to do that. We have also been working with Nora's mom, Anita Barrows. She's a poet, novelist, translator, well known for her work with Joanna Macy in translating Rainer Maria Rilke. She's also a psychotherapist for children. Extraordinary work she does there. And she, Anita Barrows, has been writing a poem to document every single day of this genocide. Anita, welcome back. It's day 1077. I'm thinking you have a poem for us.
5: I do. Thank you, Dennis. I'll read day 1077. Hard to believe that it's gone on this long. She was 8 years old. Her brother, 5. They were walking hand in hand to where they could fill a bucket of water so their mother could make breakfast. Neither of them had shoes. Neither of them had a jacket. September morning, the ground still warmed by summer. Summer air. One star still shining in the sky. They saw it as they walked. A crescent moon fading into daylight. They walked. The boy holding the empty bucket. The girl holding her brother's hand tight, as though to keep him from disappearing, as their father had disappeared, two older brothers. They were walking to fill a bucket of water when the drone started circling above them. Early morning, someone in some room somewhere else sighting them, fixing them in his sights, firing, the star still shimmering as the children's blood spilled over the dust.
0: You know, I'm not sure if it was the same rescue, but you could hear on tonight's newscast with Nora the drilling, the trying to free a child who I believe was stuck between two dead parents or grandparents, and
5: yes,
0: the machine just wasn't strong enough.
5: It's just unbearable. It's really unbearable. Imagine that child, I think it was a toddler, Nora said, stuck between his, wedged between his two dead parents. I mean, the absolute horror of it, the terror that a child must feel when that, I mean, it's just unimaginable. I was about to say, when that kind of thing happens, when does that kind of thing happen except in a genocide?
0: We are speaking with Anita Barrows, and she has been writing a poem every single day of this genocide. Powerful poetry all the way through. It's unimaginable that we see children going through this. We see it on the cameras. We hear the terror of the screams. And it's greeted by, oh, there's a whole bunch more to 1,000-pound, 2,000-pound weapons. They, you know, I'm praying. They say the United States is running short of weaponry. So far, we haven't seen it when it comes to Palestinians. I hope they are running out of these 2,000-pound bombs, because can you imagine dropping a 2,000-pound bomb on kids on their way to try and get some water?
5: Exactly. And on tent encampments, I mean, these aren't even really tents. They're you know, wooden posts from which they hang whatever they can find, old blankets, the bits of nylon. It's just unbelievable. And 2,000-pound bombs are dropped on them, and it's unimaginable, and it hasn't ended. I mean, I've had people say to me, "You're still writing these poems. Isn't there a ceasefire?" Well, there is no ceasefire, and there hasn't been a ceasefire, and the people are struggling day after day after day. The fact that children have to go with little buckets and get water instead of, you know, living where there's running water. It's just unbelievable.
0: And of course we know these kids are never going to be the same if they manage to live long enough to become teenagers and adults. Why don't you spend a little time, Anita, reading to us again. Some people don't quite understand why I'm spending this time on poetry, but I will say again that there are many ways to deliver information, and the kinds of poetic reporting that you're doing, Anita, is crucial and really helps us focus in. And after you read for us a little bit, we're going to talk about the kinds of students you're finding as you teach poetry workshops to kids in Gaza. But read to us, please.
5: Yeah, this was yesterday's poem, and it was inspired by an Instagram post that was sent me by a woman who lives in Ireland who started following my website, the website that Nora set up for these poems, and her name is, I know I'm not pronouncing it properly, Barbara Ní Chaume. She's Irish from Dublin. Day 1076. When you first look at him dancing in the street with a group of other boys, he looks like an ordinary kid, 7 or 8, more graceful than most, moving with skill and utter delight. Then you look more closely. The boy has no hands, no wrists, no foot on his left leg. He's using his stump of a leg so deftly you don't think of the gone foot. His movements are rhythmic, seamless. The boy is a dancer, choreographing his every move. The gestures he makes with his arm stumps let you see his invisible hands, his hands that are somewhere under the rubble, his foot that exploded into the air, burst into fragments, flashing shards of fire as it perished. Extraordinary to see that child dancing with no left foot. This is day 1075. The small life inside you does not have a name yet. You are calling her future. You are calling her tomorrow. You are calling her sun rising over fertile fields, sun setting over a quiet sea. You are calling her by the names of everything you've lost. Mother, father, grandmother, house, books, the pot you cooked soup in, the shoes you wore to your wedding, your first child's first shoes. That child, his walking, his morning smile. You speak to this life inside you. Sing to her. Strengthen her with the strength of your will, your wanting, your belief that the fields will flower again and she will run to you on strong legs, holding colorful new blossoms in her hands. This is day 1074. They are bending over the body of the child who was murdered. Little body shrouded in white. Last night she was still alive. Last night she was singing a song she had learned on her first day of school, singing it for the grown-ups, making them smile, making them happy, if just for a moment. Now those who loved her kneel and grieve. Now they are kissing her forehead, her pale cheeks. Now they are touching her cold hands. They are trying to say goodbye, and they cannot. They are trying to let her know how deeply they loved her, and their words collapse into sobs, and their throats go dry.
0: That's Anita Burrows, along with her dog. Anita is reading poems. She's been writing a poem every single day of this genocide. They are extraordinary poems. I'm sure, I think it's a little hard for folks to listen. I hope we can quiet it down a little bit. Let's talk a little bit about your work as doing poetry with students who are living in Gaza. They're now publishing their poems, the students that you're working with.
5: Yes.
0: Tell us about that process, who they are, and maybe you can read one of theirs.
5: Absolutely. Yeah, they're amazing. I volunteer with a group, an organization that was started. One of the people who started it was Rifat Al-Arir, who many listeners have heard of. He was a poet himself. He was a professor of English literature at the Islamic University of Gaza in Gaza City. And he was murdered by Israel on December 6, 2023, just a couple of months into the genocide.
0: Well, we had him scheduled for the next week, yeah.
5: Right.
0: But we never got him on Flashpoints.
5: Exactly. And he has remained a hero of mine and my inspiration, really, for these poems. He's the one who wrote, "If I must die, you must live to tell my story." And so I am trying to tell the story of the people of Gaza as much as I can, not being from there, not being Palestinian, but having been in sympathy with the people of Palestine for about 60 years of my life, a little bit more than that even so far. Anyway, we are not numbers, pairs, people who are writing in English, with young writers writing in English in Gaza. And Rifat insisted that his students, Palestinian kids, learn English very early on. And it's amazing the proficiency they have. But he insisted that his students write in English so that they would have a broader reach, so that their words could touch more people. And so I have had the privilege for the last, it's about 2 years now, of mentoring a group of students who are, I think the youngest so far has been 17, the oldest has been 24, 25, all young people who had been finishing high school, had been going to college, had been wanting to get their degrees, and they are just extraordinary. Their writing moves me so much, and, you know, they send their poems to me. We go back and forth on Google Docs, and eventually, usually it doesn't take very long because the poems are amazing when they first come to me. But we go back and forth until we both feel the poem is finished, and then We Are Not Numbers looks it over, may make some suggestions, and they put it on their website. They publish these poems. And one of my students, whose work I've read on Flashpoints several times, Taqwa Ahmed Al-Wawi, is now, she's been accepted actually at 10 universities in the UK and Ireland to get a master's degree in creative writing. And a group of people, myself included, have been trying to raise money for her, because although she's got full scholarships for tuition, she has to show the governments that she has enough money to live on. How she's going to get that money in Gaza obviously is not possible. So we've mounted a campaign for her.
0: We can't let you do the pitch for the money, but you can certainly give people an address if they want more information and they want to get involved in some way.
5: Wonderful. I was just going to ask what I could do. People can write to me at my email address, which is anitabarrows@gmail.com, and I can send you the information. But I'm going to read a couple of Takwa's poems, but I'm going to start with the most... Yeah, absolutely. I'm going to start actually with the most recent poem I've worked on with the student. The student's name is Iham, and he's a young man. He's 20, and he wrote a poem about his grandmother, which I find incredibly moving. Teta is the word that means grandma, and the poem is called Hands That Ached. My teta is gone, and everything is worse now. The windows in her house keep in the fading memories everywhere in it, a place of worries, everything in it, a well of tears to which I sew. There is no more rhyme or art which even the cracking paint on the wall has forgotten. The neighborhood dogs do not bark anymore, but howl instead. I stop. The rhymes have stopped, and the tears are returning. There is no way to hold back the tide this time, and so I let go and let them flow. On desolate summer mornings, my teta would get up early, put her clothes on in the crippling heat. Then with cracked hands that ached from a long life lived for others, turn on the fan to combat the heat and turn dough into manakish. Nobody ever thanked her. The warm scent would flirt with my nostrils, and I would wake and hear the twinkle of the glass teacups. When the tea was ready, she'd call, and slowly I would get up and walk over, fearing the unrelenting bustle of that house, hoping it was only her and I this time. And I dared to speak indifferently to her, to my teta, who had driven out the heat, and noticed the little scar on my left cheek, not taking in the true significance of the moment, not realizing that would be the last of those summer mornings that I could ever remember. What did I know? What did I know of the complexity of love? She is not here to notice the little scar on my left cheek anymore. And I meet her only in my dreams now. I still sense the warm scent of a summer morning's tea and manakish, but when I start to reach out and wake, my questioning hands find nothing. So I say this into the heat. She is no longer here. So I say this into the heat. Thank you.
0: Wow. Yeah. Anita, what does it feel like to get to know a child in this way, a young student? How does it affect the relationship? You obviously have to bring something very special and focused to the moment to have this kind of interchange and to earn this kind of trust from young people who are living under genocide, and you're sort of sitting in the country that's making their lives that much worse. Talk about that.
5: Exactly. What I have been consistently amazed by with all of the young people that I've worked with now is their trust. I mean, they, many of them, with the limited internet service they get, I mean, they have to walk to charging centers at their own peril to charge their phones, to read by the light of their phones because they don't have electricity. Many of them have read the poems that are on my website, and they write to me about them. And I think because they know me as a fellow poet, there's a kind of setting aside the fact that, yes, I'm living in the country that is absolutely collaborating in the genocide of their people. And it's amazing to me that they do continue to trust me, but I think it's because the bond is poetry. And what I have been amazed by is the way in which these young people take their craft so seriously. There was a weekend when Taqwa, whose work I'll read next, was writing to me, and I had heard on the Electronic Intifada that the bombs were falling in the Zaytun neighborhood of Gaza City, which is where Taqwa lives, and I was very worried about her, and I was extremely relieved when I heard from her, just to know that she was alive. And Taqwa was writing to me about line breaks and about punctuation and about her question about whether to capitalize the first letter of a line of poetry or not. She was writing to me about the craft of poetry, which I have come to understand is a lifeline for her and for these other young people as well, that the fact that they can focus on their writing at a moment when they're hearing explosions all around them and their friends and family members have been murdered, that they can focus on poetry to tell their stories is extraordinary. And
0: you want to share a couple?
5: Yes, absolutely. Yeah. Yeah, so here is Taqwa Al-Wawi. And this one is called We Remember. We remember the streets that no longer exist, the cracks in the pavement where we once ran. We remember the laughter echoing off walls that are gone. We remember the faces that sunlight no longer touches, the hands we held, now only shadows. We remember the songs we sang together, notes hanging in the air, frozen, unfinished. We remember the walls of our childhood homes, the doors that led to bedrooms we cannot enter again. We remember each breath stolen or given, the warmth of a hug that was ripped away. We remember the smells of kitchens, of gardens, of rain on rooftops, and the dust of familiar streets. We remember the voices calling names that now exist only in our mouths. We remember every broken window, every silent street, every wall that fell. We remember the traces of our own footsteps walking through ruins, through shadows, through fire. We remember the sun setting over rooftops we will never climb again, the stars that watched

0: rise, and still we rise. They are writing with hope and faith in themselves and belief in their own capacity for survival.
1: Well, I have another one.
0: Another one of Taquas, for sure.
1: Or whatever you have, we want to hear. We have about 4 minutes.
0: Okay.
1: Sorry to do this, but we are so grateful. Oh, sure. And I am interested to know if people listening really care about this, think that this, too, is information that should be a part of our Flashpoints delivery. It's all yours, Anita.
0: Okay. I think the reason for it to be a part of Flashpoints is that it tells the story behind the stories.
1: Yeah.
0: Yeah. Okay. I will read a bit more of Taquas' work. This one is called My Beloved Prison, and it's written to Gaza. You are the most beautiful place in the world, yet you sit in solitude, an abandoned bride at the edge of the sea. The world has left you, but we, only we, still love you. I love you, Gaza, because you breathe stubborn light even when the sky rains fire. I love you for the way children draw suns on broken walls as if the dawn was still theirs. Tell us, Gaza, when will you return? When will you rise again with bread warm in your markets, with glowing lanterns instead of smoke? Where are the orchards? Where is the salt of your fishermen? Where are the doors that once stood open with coffee and welcome? Now you wear the mask of grief. Your windows are hollow eyes. Your body is stitched with rubble. Still, beneath the ashes, we remember your true face, your origin. Still, your beauty is unbroken. My Beloved Prison is the title of that one. Yeah, and that is how the people of Gaza feel about the place that is theirs and that must remain theirs. Do we have time for one more?
1: Let's jump right into it, please. Is this yours now?
0: Yeah, this one's mine.
1: Please, let's go out with one of yours.
0: Okay, day 1070. They are holding a funeral for children who were murdered long ago near the start of the genocide. For some who were murdered later, children not found, not dug up from the rubble, not buried, children whose bodies were scattered in pieces, children whose beds had become their graves, children whose graves were in more than one place, whose arms were buried far from their legs, their feet, children whose names those who loved them speak every day, children who did not get to learn multiplication, division, children whose deaths were not acknowledged because their families were murdered with them, because their families were fleeing, displaced again and again, because there were too many deaths and too much hunger and too much sickness and too much fear. They are holding a funeral for the children and for their own lives, though it seems they who are holding this funeral are still counted among the living.
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2: ¿Quieres saber la calidad del aire que respiras? 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Desde Bakersfield hasta Stockton, una red de monitores de calidad del aire te permite realizar un seguimiento del aire del valle, donde más importa. 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

0: And if it's an illusion, I don't want to wake up. I'm going to hang on to it. Because the alternative is an abyss. It's just a hole of darkness and nothingness. Who wants that? You know? So that's what I think about control. And that's my story, and I'm sticking to it.
1: That was beautiful, Mommy. That was perfect.

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1: My son, Ricky, took his life by the use of a firearm. It broke me, and I contemplated suicide. My grandson, I was gonna have to be here for him. I still own my firearm. I keep it in a safe because I want to keep my grandson and myself safe.
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The Stanislaus County Veterans Services Office, NAACP Modesto Stanislaus, and the Modesto Focus are collaborating to bring local candidates together in a live public debate beginning at 6:30 p.m. Thursday, October 1st, at the Veterans Office, 3500 Coffee Road, Suite 15. 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

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Thank you.

You witness a great injustice. Someone's rights are trampled on. You're angry. It's not fair. Someone's got to do something for justice, for equality. You quit your job. That bit was easy. It's time to take matters into your own hands. You train yourself, ready to take on the bad guys. Maybe there's a better way to bring about justice. You read more about Right for Rights on Amnesty International's website. It's a campaign for people who have been harassed, threatened, or locked up just for who they are or what they stand for. You feel inspired, ready to get creative, be seen, be heard. Show solidarity. The real power of Right for Rights is when people come together to send letters and sign their names. Millions of people across the world do it each year, reminding people they're not alone and speaking truth to power. And you know what? It's changing lives. 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Join us today.

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This link goes to the California Secretary of State website, the safest, most secure way to make sure you will get a ballot. The Stanislaus County Registrar of Voters says that they will begin mailing ballots on October 5th, so be sure to watch your mailbox for your ballot. You can return the ballot by mail, but the registrar says that changes in Postal Service procedures require a long lead time. You can instead visit any Stanislaus County Vote Center to drop off your ballot. Several vote centers will be open on October 24th and the rest on October 31st. You can find the vote center near you in your voter guide or on the registrar's official website, stanvote.gov.

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0: 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Valley Improvement Projects, VIP, is participating in California's effort to monitor air pollution in Stanislaus County, currently underway in three areas: West Stanislaus County, Southwest Modesto, and South Modesto, measuring criteria pollutants, toxic air contaminants, and greenhouse gases. 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

0: 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This link goes to the California Secretary of State website, the safest, most secure way to make sure you will get a ballot. 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You can return the ballot by mail, but the registrar says that changes in Postal Service procedures require a long lead time. You can instead visit any Stanislaus County Vote Center to drop off your ballot. Several vote centers will be open on October 24th and the rest on October 31st. You can find the vote center near you in your voter guide or on the registrar's official website, stanvote.gov.
1: I'll never forget the first time, though you may think me crazy. I was in a mountain kitchen, the Kentucky town of Daisy. 'Twas there at Roscoe Holcomb's house at supper time was spread that Appalachian staple that is soup beans and cornbread. Now the bean in question, pinto, the cornbread, never sweet. Add onions and some chow chow. It's the finest thing you'll eat. Some call them minor strawberries. Merle Travis wrote a song. It was a favorite at our house when my kids came along. Now, if you look close, every culture in the Americas, it seems, in the center of each meal is the ever-present bean. And you never use the canned ones, no, they have to start off dried. In Cuba, it's the black bean, and in Mexico, refried. My mother used to bake them using northern beans so white. For my wife's colorados, the red bean is just right. So whether kidney, fava navy, cannellini, lima green, nothing warms a winter's night like a nice hot bowl of beans. So I come to praise the humble bean which plays so many roles, salvation for our hunger and solace for our souls. So whether going vegetarian or with a good ham bone, you'll find, my friend, that in the end, it always tastes like.
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1: Dog's name? Phoebe. Yep.
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1: 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I still own my firearm. I keep it in a safe because I want to keep my grandson and myself safe.
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Most facilitates two poetry reading series, one monthly and one quarterly, a summer poetry writing workshop series, and a quarterly book club. 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

Come into town, people. I was walking down Hayes Street. I heard people talking about that Henry Swing Club. I decided to drop in that night, and when I got there, I said, yeah, people, yeah, he's really having a ball. Yes, I know.

One night I was laying down, I heard Mom and Papa talking. I heard Papa tell Mama, let that boy boogie woogie, 'cause it's in him.

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1: Due process. What is it? Who gets it? There's been some misinformation about this fundamental right that's guaranteed by the U.S. Constitution.
2: Your Secretary of State says everyone who's here, citizens and non-citizens, deserve due process. Do you agree?
3: I don't know. I'm not a lawyer.
1: Well, I am a lawyer, and I've argued before the Supreme Court. I may do TikTok dances from time to time, but I know a thing or two about the legal system. The Fifth Amendment to the Constitution explicitly says no person shall be deprived of life, liberty, or property without due process of law. Now, simply put, due process guarantees that you will not be arbitrarily fined, arrested, imprisoned, or deported, and that you must know the reason officials have targeted you. You must also have an opportunity to contest those allegations before a neutral third party. For example, if you get a parking ticket, your due process would be the opportunity to contest it before having to pay a fine. Or maybe you get arrested during a protest. Your due process would require being told why you are being arrested. You must also have the right to defend yourself with the help of a lawyer in a hearing with a neutral decision maker. If you're an immigrant who has been detained by ICE and is facing deportation, you are entitled to a notice of the charges against you. The government must also provide you with a charging document, often called a notice to appear, outlining the reasons for potential deportation. You have the right to present evidence before an immigration judge to show why you should not be deported. You might be seeking asylum, for example, or have a student visa or green card. You are entitled to a judgment based on the facts of the case and applicable law. And you have the right to appeal the decision to a higher court. You cannot simply be ripped off the streets and deported without a chance to defend yourself. That would be a clear violation of due process. Our country was founded on the idea that government cannot arbitrarily take away your rights and liberties, and that everyone has a right to defend themselves. And that really means everyone. The word person in the Fifth Amendment makes no distinction between citizens and non-citizens. The 14th Amendment makes this applicable to the states as well. And the Supreme Court has reaffirmed this multiple times. Conservative and liberal justices have agreed. Due process is a fundamental constitutional protection to ensure that all of us can maintain our life, liberty, and our property, regardless of who we are or where we come from. This is a right that goes to the very roots of our democracy.

0: The Stanislaus County Veterans Services Office, NAACP Modesto Stanislaus, and the Modesto Focus are collaborating to bring local candidates together in a live public debate beginning at 6:30 p.m. Thursday, October 1st, at the Veterans Office, 3500 Coffee Road, Suite 15. 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
1: 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I still own my firearm. I keep it in a safe because I want to keep my grandson and myself safe.
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It's time for another edition of the Valley News Roundup. I'm Peggy Hinkle-Wolf with election news for local voters. California voters have many big decisions come November, including choosing who will oversee one of the biggest insurance markets in the world. Around the country, most state insurance commissioners are appointed, but California is one of 11 states that elect their insurance commissioner. Not so long ago, the office seemed obscure, but today, with climate-related disasters on the rise, the work has become consequential. The state insurance department regulates the industry that provides home, auto, life, health, workers' comp, and other insurance to Californians. The office is responsible for policy provisions and the cost of premiums. According to a new report in CalMatters, those responsibilities are affecting insurance consumers as the risk for wildfires and other climate-related disasters grow. 7 of the state's top 10 most destructive fires have occurred in the past decade, losses that put pressure on payouts and premiums. The current commissioner, Ricardo Lara, is a Democrat and former lawmaker and has served for 8 years. His term ends in January. 2 Democrats, State Senator Ben Allen and former San Francisco Supervisor Jane Kim, are battling to replace him. Lara's office told CalMatters that he was able to overcome entrenched opposition to modernize insurance regulation and meet the climate crisis. The next commissioner will have to balance the needs of consumers, insurance companies, consumer advocacy groups, fire survivors, and more. Learn more about the office, its responsibilities, and the people running for the seat at CalMatters.org. Last week, State Senate District 4 candidates Jaron Brandon and Alexandra Duarte went head-to-head in a debate sponsored by the Modesto Rotary Clubs, the League of Women Voters of Stanislaus County, and the Modesto Focus. The candidates tackled topics ranging from health care to immigration. You can watch the debate in its entirety at the ModestoFocus.org. In addition, all 5 candidates for Modesto City Council will participate in a debate hosted by the NAACP Modesto Stanislaus, the Stanislaus Veterans Affairs Office, and the Modesto Focus. The event begins at 6:30 p.m. Thursday, October 1st in the Veterans Banquet Hall, 300 Coffee Road, Modesto. The Stanislaus County Registrar of Voters mailed a notice this week reminding voters of key dates and other information related to the November 3rd midterm election. If you are not certain whether you have registered to vote, or if you have changed your name, moved, or want to change your party affiliation, register or update your status at registertovote.ca.gov. This link goes to the California Secretary of State website, the safest, most secure way to make sure you will get a ballot. The Stanislaus County Registrar of Voters says that they will begin mailing ballots on October 5th, so be sure to watch your mailbox for your ballot. You can return the ballot by mail, but the registrar says that changes in postal service procedures require a long lead time. You can instead visit any Stanislaus County Vote Center to drop off your ballot. Several vote centers will be open on October 24th and the rest on October 31st. You can find the vote center near you in your voter guide or on the registrar's official website, stanvote.gov. Tuesday, September 15th, is International Democracy Day, an opportunity to review the state of democracy in the world. The United Nations says democracy is as much a process as a goal, and only with the full participation of and support by the international community, national governing bodies, civil society, and individuals can the ideal of democracy be made into reality and enjoyed by everyone, everywhere. More information on how the United Nations is marking the day at UN.org. This is the Valley News Roundup for the week of September 15th through 18th, 2026. Part of the Central Valley Journalism Collaborative,
Please tune in again at 6:50 a.m. next Tuesday for the next full edition of the Valley News Roundup. Good day, neighbor.

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1: Ahead of UNGA, the United Nations General Assembly, and Climate Week here in New York, we'll speak to the head of Oxfam International, Amitav Behar. Then we'll be joined by the Pulitzer Prize and Grammy-winning artist Rhiannon Giddens. She's out with a new album today, Hope is the Thing with Feathers.
2: If we don't pull our struggles together, if we don't connect the struggles together and the overall larger patterns of extraction, larger patterns of colonialism, larger patterns of empire, larger patterns of massive money making, if we don't connect those dots between the struggles, we're never going to get anywhere. So for me, that's what music is for.
1: And we look back at the legacy of Occupy Wall Street. 15 years ago this week, activists began an encampment in New York that sparked an international movement and popularized the slogan, "We are the 99%.
3: Occupy Wall Street gave us a lot of things. I think it politicized thousands of people, trained thousands of leaders, built organizations, like led to a decade and a half of mass movements in the streets. But I think the biggest contribution actually is changing the public's common sense about class and class struggle with the 99% and the 1%. I don't think we would be in the political moment that we're in right now.
1: Let's speak to Yotam Maron. He helped organize the Occupy Wall Street protests and wrote the book For Louder Days, Reaching Beyond a Politics of Powerlessness. All that and more coming up. Welcome to Democracy Now!, democracynow.org, The War and Peace Report. I'm Amy Goodman. A United Nations fact-finding mission on Iran says it's found evidence the U.S. committed war crimes in two attacks that killed at least 177 civilians, many of them children. In a report released Thursday, experts commissioned by the U.N.'s Human Rights Council cited U.S. strikes on a school in Manab in southern Iran and a sports complex in Lamerd, writing, quote, "The mission found reasonable grounds to believe the United States committed the war crime of launching indiscriminate attacks resulting in the loss of life or injury to civilians or damage to civilian objects," end quote. The White House responded in a statement, quote, "The UN Human Rights Council has accomplished nothing for human rights while spouting unserious nonsense for decades," unquote. Meanwhile, ships continue to come under fire in the Strait of Hormuz. Earlier today, Iran's Islamic Revolutionary Guard Corps said it struck a Togo-flagged tanker. And several U.S. media outlets are reporting Iranian drones and missiles struck a U.S. contracted ship near the Strait of Hormuz earlier this week. That attack reportedly injured several crew members, including U.S. personnel. On Thursday, President Trump told Axios he was nearing a decision on whether to annihilate Iran. Trump also dismissed surging U.S. gas costs as a small price to pay for his war. Trump was speaking in North Carolina at a rally for Republican Senate candidate Michael Whatley.
4: I have to say, you have a little higher. You have a higher gas. It's a very inexpensive price to pay for what we've done. Remember that. It's a little more. It's even if it was, frankly, even if it was a lot more.
1: In Yemen, the United Nations warns the number of people displaced by fighting between Houthi militias and Saudi-backed Yemeni government forces has soared to 112,000, and it's continuing to climb as both sides trade cross-border strikes. On Thursday, Houthi leader Abdul Malik al-Houthi rejected claims by Saudi Arabia and its allies that his forces had targeted the holy city of Mecca in a drone attack, calling the claim an ugly lie. He said his fighters were focused on attacking Saudi military sites and oil infrastructure. Meanwhile, the Trump administration said Thursday it approved the sale of Lockheed Martin F-35 fighter jets to Saudi Arabia at a cost of over $24 billion. The transaction would require congressional approval. A coalition of Palestinian and progressive groups is urging universities, think tanks, elected officials, and others to refuse to hire or collaborate with a group of 20 former Biden officials accused of, quote, promoting, lying about, and covering up the Gaza genocide, unquote. The Drop the Genocide 20 campaign has targeted several former Biden staffers, including Antony Blinken, who served as Secretary of State, Jake Sullivan, former National Security Advisor, and Lloyd Austin, Biden's Secretary of Defense, all of whom were pivotal in backing Israel's war on Gaza. Since his time as Secretary of State, Blinken was given a book deal with Crown, an imprint of Penguin Random House, and has often participated in public speaking events, including at Harvard's Kennedy School. The campaign is also demanding the Biden staffers be

0: banned from any future political appointments. The coalition said, quote, the culture of bipartisan elite immunity is what drives U.S. war crimes and support for war crimes. This dynamic is a key reason Biden officials knew they could arm, defend, and cover up the genocide in Gaza for 15 months and simply move back into liberal spaces, nonprofits, and future governments, unquote. Russian strikes on Ukraine's capital region injured at least 19 people on Thursday, including two children. In Odessa, seven people were injured, including two children, while in Zaporizhia, a Russian first-person view drone struck a passenger bus, injuring eight commuters. Separately, a Russian jet-powered drone hit a shopping mall, injuring one person and triggering a massive fire. This is Anna, a 32-year-old Zaporizhia resident who was out with her husband when the drone struck nearby.
1: We went out for a walk and didn't hear the jet-powered Shahid drone. It's hard to hear it now. It's not like the Shahid drones used to be. The Russians are starting to threaten us, the ordinary people, in the hope that people will rise up. But that won't happen. We are strong, we are free, and we will stand firm.
0: On Thursday, Ukrainian forces struck one of Russia's largest oil refineries in the city of Yaroslavl, north of Moscow. The attack came after President Trump Sunday told Ukrainian President Volodymyr Zelensky to halt attacks on Russian diesel infrastructure. And as U.S. diesel prices hit a record high of nearly $6.40 a gallon. Earlier today, Poland's Prime Minister Donald Tusk said in a speech to Parliament that Moscow's planning hybrid strikes with drones or rockets on Poland and other European countries that support Ukraine. And Slovakia's Prime Minister Robert Fico said Europe is closer than ever to a large-scale war with Russia. Meanwhile, the U.S. House of Representatives voted Wednesday to approve new sanctions on Iran and Russia. The legislation passed the Senate last month. It's named Lindsey Graham's Sanctioning Russia and Iran Act of 2026, after the late South Carolina Republican senator who was an outspoken proponent of both arming Ukraine and attacking Iran. The Kremlin said in a response that new sanctions would make it harder to reach a peace deal in Ukraine. The White House has withdrawn its nomination of Lance Schroyer, a former Oklahoma State trooper, to lead ICE, that's Immigration and Customs Enforcement. Schroyer currently serves as advisor to Homeland Security Secretary Mark Wayne Mullen, has no previous experience with ICE. In more immigration news, lawyers who spoke to the New York Times say federal agencies such as U.S. Citizenship and Immigration Services are rejecting and heavily redacting vital documents and records needed by immigrants to prove they have permission to be in the U.S. and fight their deportation. Federal agencies are also claiming these records do not exist. Meanwhile, The Guardian reports ICE has stopped tracking data on miscarriages in its custody as the agency detains a record number of pregnant women and teenagers. ICE recorded at least 18 miscarriages during the first 9 months of the Trump administration, but no data has been recorded since October of last year. Women and girls in ICE custody have repeatedly decried medical neglect. A federal immigration agent charged with shooting a Venezuelan man appeared before a Minnesota judge Thursday following months of evading arrest. ICE officer Christian Castro faces felony assault charges and was initially arrested in Texas, but Trump ally, Texas Governor Greg Abbott, refused to extradite Castro to Minnesota. Castro also faces a separate hearing today, Friday, in federal court for charges that he lied and attempted to cover up the January shooting of the Venezuelan immigrant Julio Sosa Celis, who was wounded in the leg. This is Hennepin County Attorney Mary Moriarty.
2: The process of holding Mr. Castro accountable for his firing a weapon through the front door, striking Julio Sosa Celis, endangering the lives of others, and lying to law enforcement has begun. Despite the best efforts of the Texas governor to ignore both the United States Constitution and crystal clear Supreme Court precedent,
0: the Trump administration continues deportations to Haiti, with a fourth flight arriving at the international airport in Capacien last week. This comes as a new report published by the Ohio Immigrant Alliance says the detention of Haitians has surged by 142% at four immigration jails in Ohio since the end of temporary protected status, or TPS, in late July. The group says ICE has accelerated the arrests of Haitians living in Ohio by racial profiling community spaces, including their schools and apartment buildings, detaining people at their ICE appointments, and placing ankle monitors and collaborating with state and local police. Meanwhile, Amnesty International is calling for the release of two men deported from the U.S. and sent to Equatorial Guinea, who have been detained by local police forces and may face torture. One of them is Ahmed Soleiman, a 30-year-old gay asylum seeker from Egypt who was living in Arizona when he was detained by ICE despite being granted protections by a U.S. immigration court. The men were reportedly brutally beaten, and Amnesty believes they were arrested for speaking out about the inhumane conditions endured by U.S. deportees while confined in a decommissioned hotel in the city of Malabo. The deportees have also faced threats from armed forces. CNN is reporting more than 300 workers from South Korea who were swept up in a federal immigration raid at a Hyundai electric vehicle manufacturing plant in Georgia and deported last year, have filed a lawsuit against the Trump administration. Last September, nearly 500 federal, state, and local agents descended on the plant and arrested hundreds of workers who say they were held in inhumane conditions, not provided interpreters, were shackled and forced to sign documents they did not understand. The plaintiff said this resulted in intentional infliction of emotional distress, humiliation, and lasting psychological trauma, unquote. And a federal judge in Washington, D.C. has ordered the Trump administration to give at least 30 days notice before making any major changes to the Kennedy Center for the Performing Arts. Thursday's emergency ruling came after President Trump said he would withhold funding for renovations to the Kennedy Center, essentially condemning it unless he's allowed to inscribe his name on the building. On Wednesday, a New York Times photographer captured images of Trump aboard Air Force One looking at a poster board appearing to show a building reduced to rubble along with the caption, Kennedy Center demolished. Later in the broadcast, we'll speak with the Grammy and Pulitzer Prize-winning artist Rhiannon Giddens about the attacks on the Kennedy Center. And those are some of the headlines. This is Democracy Now!, democracynow.org, The War and Peace Report. I'm Amy Goodman in New York with Juan Gonzalez in Chicago. Hi, Juan.
3: Hi, Amy, and welcome to all of our listeners and viewers across the country and around the world.
0: As world leaders prepare to head to New York for the United Nations General Assembly, known as UNGA, UN Secretary General Antonio Guterres has warned the world has entered, quote, an era of deep uncertainty, unquote. He identified three existential threats confronting the global community: runaway artificial intelligence, the climate crisis, and deepening inequalities. The UN General Assembly is also taking place amidst the ongoing U.S. war in Iran, which has destabilized the Middle East and disrupted global energy markets, leading to higher fuel prices around the world. A new report by the Climate Solutions Lab at Brown University has found Americans have spent over $100 billion more on fuel due to the war in Iran. The soaring fuel prices have sparked protests in many countries, including Syria, Guatemala, Portugal, France, the Philippines, Indonesia, Bangladesh, and Sri Lanka. We're joined now by Amitabh Behar, Executive Director of Oxfam International. You've just come into New York for the UN General Assembly. It's also Climate Week. Your focus is the deepening inequality in the world. Lay out what your message is, Amitabh.
4: Absolutely. Let me start on a personal note. I grew up in India, and UN was all about hope of a just and a peaceful future. But at the moment, what we're seeing is that the world is torn apart by the inequality emergency, the climate crisis, the wars all around. As in just look at the obscenity of inequality. At the moment, 3,000 billionaires have a combined wealth of $18.3 trillion. That's almost the GDP of China. And this is the time when the quarter of the global population actually lives with food insecurity. Mm-hmm. Almost 780 million sleep hungry. They don't get three square meals a day. But I think what is really important is that we need to reclaim our agency. We need to ensure that there are solutions, and there are solutions, and there are positive steps being taken at this moment. And that's really the message to the UN, that UN cannot continue to live with this fragility. It needs decisive action. It needs needs to give moral leadership. It needs to ensure accountability, ensure impunity is not tolerated. So there's a multiple expectations from the UN, and that's the message from us.
3: But Amitabh Behar, what precisely would you expect the United Nations to do, especially given the reality that in the current U.S. government, there's more of a continued move toward unilateralism, to ignoring the UN, ignoring international agreements?
4: So let me start by talking of, say, inequality, because it's about rebuilding our future. And on inequality, I actually see more than glimmers of hope. One of those big ideas that emerged from the G20 in South Africa is the idea of the International Panel on Inequality. And that's being backed now by several member states, Brazil, South Africa, Spain, Norway. The entire Africa Union has agreed to back this. So there are different initiatives where specific countries are coming together to fight inequality and also for a better future. And this is really the moment where we do need to look at major reforms. So I'm glad that UN is talking about UN reforms, UN at 80. So the reforms need to look at some of those change geopolitics of the world. We live in a very different world from 1945 when we saw the UN coming. You cannot continue with the veto power, particularly the penholder power. We need to really, really change that. The realities of the world in terms of where you have a far stronger global south that needs clearer representation. And I would say one of the most important things is we must go back to the opening lines of the UN Charter, which is about we the people. The people get often missing in these conversations. So it's bringing the people's voice. At the moment, you're seeing a shrinking of civic space. More than the 90% of global population actually lives in closed context. So there are different challenges, but as I started, there are real possibilities of change. And let me just add that while I talked of the member states and them coming together, I also take huge inspiration. For me personally, I'm hugely inspired by the movements across the world. And in just, Amy, you were talking about it. These were, you know, whether I come from India, so I've seen movements in Sri Lanka, in Bangladesh, in Nepal, changing regimes. In India, it's the first time the cockroach Janata Party, a students' movement, was able to get a union minister dismissed. So let's not underestimate people's power. People's power is here, and they will certainly move towards a more just and equal society.
3: And a key change that the UN will make very soon is the selection of a new Secretary General, as Antonio Guterres is scheduled to step down. What is Oxfam calling for in terms of a decision on who will lead the world body?
4: It is really odd that in all these 80 years of the UN, we have not had a woman Secretary General. We must ensure that we have a woman Secretary General. But let me also say, it is not just having a woman Secretary General. What we are talking of is feminist politics. It is a feminist worldview leading the UN. And that's a fundamental shift that we need to make. The new Secretary General is going to have an extremely full plate, starting with tackling the emergency of inequality, the climate crisis, and the wars growing everywhere. So this is a moment pretty much of a fundamental reboot for the world. And we need that decisive, moral, normative leadership coming from the Secretary General.
0: Oxfam is warning that artificial intelligence, AI, can accelerate global inequality. Talk about what you're demanding there.
4: Yeah, so I think it's very clear, and now you're seeing in the last few days, the AI companies themselves are saying that they need regulation. It is really important that there is some multilateral initiatives to govern the AI. We've seen over the years, technology, when it comes in, we often come say that, oh, it's going to be a huge boon for people. But often we see how it ends up actually accentuating inequalities. We saw during COVID, it was really heartbreaking to see that you actually had vaccine apartheid. Even for something of the scale of the COVID pandemic, there were pharmaceutical companies who wanted to make profits out of that pandemic. So it is really important that we take a decisive multilateral action in terms of the AI. But, you know, the story goes bigger. This is also about who owns these AI companies. It's those tech billionaires who are pretty much now, you know, our report earlier this year at Davos talked of, now the super rich are not just happy being wealthy. This is about buying political power. So we are shifting from this extreme inequality to oligarchies. It's the same people who own AI are the people who are buying political power. These are oligarchies. They're the ones who also control media. They're the ones who have full control of narratives. And then you have essentially state capture by these oligarchs. So it is AI. It is about our future. It is about the future of democracy. And this needs decisive action.
3: I also wanted to ask you about the issue of Palestine and Israel's genocidal war and in the against the Palestinians. You recently released a statement titled "Palestinians Should Lead the Rebuilding of Gaza." How would you compare how Oxfam views what needs to be done versus President Trump's so-called Board of Peace?
4: The Board of Peace came into existence in November 25. And it has a lot of legislative powers, executive powers, but what do you see? The continued killing of civilians over the last 1 year or so, even after the peace vote has been created, you're at the moment seeing in Gaza 90% of the people being water insecure. 66% of the people do not even get the basic minimum standard of 6 liters of drinking water. This is not what we expected from any kind of a new executive body. What we really need is the Palestinian people rebuilding and leading their own future.
0: Finally, in this last minute, climate. We are moving into Climate Week this week in New York, and then, of course, the UN Climate Summit, which will be taking place in Turkey. What are the immediate demands? You spend much of your time in Nairobi, in India. We see the devastating effect of the breaking away of the glacier, the melting of the glacier in Nepal, and they have thousands.
4: Yeah. The pictures from Nepal, I'm sure everybody has seen them, heart-wrenching. And what we need to recognize is that the burden of climate crisis is borne by the most vulnerable and marginalized people. It's the poorest of the poor. It's women who are the ones who are actually facing the burden of this climate crisis. We again need serious action, not just empty words. As a look at the question of climate financing. Even according to the estimates made by G77 and China, what we actually have, it's not even 10% of their expectations. So we need decisive action. But let me also further add, again, this is about the actions that the states need to take, but this is also linked to inequality. It's the super rich. Let me just give you another interesting data point. The 0.1% of the top in terms of the wealth emit carbon in 1 day, which is more than 50% of the bottom. So in 1 day they're able to emit that carbon, which is more than anybody living in the bottom 50%. This is about the inequality crisis. We need to understand that the inequality crisis, the climate crisis, the crisis of democracy, they are interlinked. They're different dimensions of the same fundamental problem of an unequal political economy that we have created.
0: Amitav Behar, Oxfam International Executive Director here for the UN General Assembly next week. Coming up, the Pulitzer Prize and Grammy-winning artist Rhiannon Giddens. She's out with a new album today, Hope is the Thing with Feathers. She'll talk about Macklemore being kicked off Ed Sheeran's tour. She'll talk about what's happening with the arts in the United States and her own work. Stay with us.

Walk with Me, a duet by Rhiannon Giddens and her sister, Lalenya Harrington, from Rhiannon's latest album released today, Hope is the Thing with Feathers. This is Democracy Now!, democracynow.org. We turn now to the Pulitzer Prize-winning, two-time Grammy-winning, multi-instrumentalist Rhiannon Giddens. In 2023, she won the Pulitzer Prize for Music for her opera Omar, about Omar Ibn Said, a Muslim scholar in Africa who was sold into slavery in the 1800s. Rhiannon has had a remarkable career with her time with the Carolina Chocolate Drops, an old-time black string band, who will work as a musical consultant on Ryan Coogler's landmark film, Sinners. Rhiannon Giddens recently launched the Biscuits and Banjos Foundation, which celebrates the African diaspora's role in shaping American identity and culture through music, literature, food, and community. Rhiannon Giddens' new album is out today, Hope is a Thing with Feathers. On Thursday, we sat down together and in our studio, and Rhiannon performed her song Wish in Vain with Dirk Powell.

0: Rhiannon Giddens and Dirk Powell performing Wish in Vain in our studio. After they performed, I spoke to Rhiannon Giddens. And Wish in Vain that you've just performed in the studio, what was the inspiration for it? Can you talk about the world we're living in now, the world refugee crisis?
1: Oh, yeah. It's really hard to know what to do, you know, as an artist, as a musician, I feel really grateful to be able to use the art that I was given to try to deal with these emotionally huge and complex issues that have been, you know, part of humanity for generations, for millennia, right? The idea of having to move from one place to another under no fault of your own, whether it's environmental disaster, whether it's nationalism, or whether it's, you know, all of these things that are happening all over the world. But at the center of it are human beings. And we all miss and love the same things. You know, we all miss each other. We love each other. We love our food. We love our music. You know, we have the same loves and hates. And I think part of the job of folk music idiom, is to connect those things emotionally to each other, because like that's really the only way forward is to recognize ourselves in that other person. So that's just thinking about like, if I was in that situation, what would I be thinking? You know, like, what would I be missing? My family, be missing my friends, be missing, you know, like, will I ever see you again? You know, will I ever get to talk to you again? Will I ever hear my language again? You know, all of those things.
0: Talk about collaborating with your sister with the song Walk With Me.
1: My sister is my first, you know, kind of my first everything. She's been there for me since I was born. She's 7 years older. And through all the ups and downs of childhood and family strife and all that stuff, we've been rocks for each other. And she's the first person I sang with and has shaped how I think about even singing harmony. So to have that so prominently highlighted on the record feels really good, you know. And it's also sibling harmony, which is very special. And it's also a tradition in North Carolina of sibling gospel harmony, you know, that we're also pulling from.

0: Tamer is part of the story of that song, and so these things...
1: Tell us about Fannie Lou Hamer.
0: Well, Fannie Lou Hamer was an amazing activist, a woman who, like, lived her life, lived her convictions in her life, and, you know, really didn't get her flowers in her lifetime. You know what I mean? Like, and it just makes me so distraught thinking about, like, what that woman went through, you know? But
1: can you tell us what you
0: Well, I mean, she's like, in, just in trying to get rights for her people, just, you know, like, coming from such a hard background and just being just completely laser focused on what she was trying to do while her body is taking all of this abuse, like physical abuse, but also the emotional abuse of how she had to, you know, walk through life, the weight that life, particularly in when she was alive, the weight and the tear that does on Black bodies, and just for her to have to go through all that and to not really be able to see, you know, well, I don't even know where we are right now. I mean, it's really hard to talk about the civil rights movement and think about where we are right now. I'm going to be honest with you, you know, because, you know, what they went through, you know, what Fannie Lou Hamer went through, like she was like beaten and like her life just that we can vote, you know.
1: By prison guards.
0: Yeah, absolutely. And like was trying to do something for her people, you know, and like the selflessness of that. And like, here we are, like, where are, like, it's just, I can't even really be articulate about it because it's just so distressing to think about what folks went through. And here we are with our voting rights being challenged and, you know, the whole system being destabilized kind of day by day by day. And it's just like, what was it for? You know, if we don't figure out a way to stop what's happening, I don't know. I don't know. But what it does, when I think about what's happening now, is, boy, it just puts a whole nother light on what those folks were doing and the strength that they had, you know? And we just have to figure out how to draw from that and find that again in this fractured landscape.
1: Rhiannon Giddens, you talk about having this conversation today and coming back to the United States. I mean, you go back and forth, North Carolina, Ireland, where you also live. And it makes me think about what is happening right now as we speak. You know, the Ed Sheeran musical tour through the stadiums of the United States, all these bands and his own backup band. And now... he's asked Macklemore not to be a part of the act because he says Free Palestine. He sings a song called Hinds Hall about Rajab Hind, a five-year-old girl who Israeli soldiers killed in Gaza, along with many members of her family. I'm wondering, you coming from Ireland, you have Ed Sheeran, not only the musical acts he's with have quit the tour, but his own backup band, the Irish folk band Beoga, and the Irish musician Aaron Rowe dropped out as well. And Rowe said in a social media post, as Irish people, we know all too well about genocide, forced famine, and violent occupation. I cannot stand by and allow billionaires to use their position of power to silence the rightful voices of those who speak up against Israeli genocide and who highlight the savage murder of children. Mm. Your thoughts?
0: I mean, it's been really interesting to watch the fallout. I've been really thinking a lot about celebrity and a lot about, like, multimillionaire musicians and what does it all mean, you know, because I think we have a really unhealthy relationship with who we lionize and who we put out in the world. And I just think this is a crossroads, right? I mean, because, like, Ed Sheeran is a guitar player. You know, he writes songs, and he's a lovely musician, and I'm sure he's a lovely person, and he's, like, you know, contributed a lot to charity, and I'm sure he treats his people well. None of that is at issue here. What at issue for me is that when you hire somebody like Macklemore, who's been very pro-Palestinian in his, I mean, this is not a surprise, right? It shouldn't be a surprise. And when you hire Irish musicians, Ireland has been one of the only steadfast, like, Palestinian-informed countries, like, you know, that I know of, you know, and look, I'm also just a banjo player, but from what I see, and I'm like, to hire...
1: Just a banjo player. Well, you are a just banjo player.
0: Like, yeah, I like that. I'm going to get a shirt made. I'll give you credit. But I'm still just like, we're like, these people are not gods. You know what I mean? And they're fallible human beings. And it's like, he hires all these Irish people and then Macklemore. And then it's like, I don't know. It's just like, well, I don't know what he was expecting, you know? So this is the thing that really disturbs me is, you know, as a musician, you have to think about what you're doing in the world. And he has every right to do whatever he wants, but, and people will pile on as they will. But I really think that there's two things. One, he can do whatever he wants, right? Doesn't mean that we don't take him to account for that. We have the right to take him to account for that, because that's what being in the public eye means, you know? And you have the benefits and the detractions from that. But number two, okay, like, let's talk about that. I as a musician, I'm like, I'm very interested in, you know, in that, because I'm like, you have power there. Why are you not using that power, right? He's folding, and I'm just like...
1: And folding, too, let's talk about Robert Kraft, who's the owner of the New England Patriots, also Gillette Stadium, and he said he has organized a boycott of other stadium owners, so if Ed Sheeran wants to continue through his tour, Macklemore can't be a part of it.
0: Right, and so that's the pressure that's on Ed Sheeran. And like, I sympathize with him. He's got all these people who have their jobs depending on these stadium shows.
1: Many of them have now quit.
0: Right. And I understood that was a difficult decision, but for me, it wasn't a difficult decision. You know what I mean? I'm like, you're a multimillionaire. But anyway, look, the second thing is just what you said. I'm like, okay, Ed Sheeran, whatever. But if it doesn't direct the attention to Robert Kraft, and if it doesn't direct the attention to the people who actually have the power who are doing these things, then it's for naught, you know? So like, we have to be informed. We have to inform ourselves and stop expecting celebrities to do it for us. Like, we have to go, what do we stand for? What are we putting our money towards? What are we putting our time towards? The entertainment complex is massive. It's too big. There's too many people out there. Like, you know what I'm saying? Like, put me out of a job. Pick up a banjo, play some music, write your own song, not to perform for other people, but to just like process the emotions that are going on right now. People need art to do that, but they need to do it themselves. And like, be inspired by somebody who's a really good songwriter or whatever. I'm not saying that. There's room for both.
1: In 2024, you led the Silk Road Ensemble in releasing Palestinian lullabies.
0: Mm-hmm. Yeah, it's like, you know, one of our members is Lebanese. Like, you know, the being in a group that includes somebody from the Congo, right? That includes somebody from the Armenian diaspora, right? That includes somebody from India, like, being in a group where people are bringing the histories with them and telling personal stories, telling what this means, you know what I mean? Puts it all in a different light. And you're just like, if I can't do something like this, you know, what am I doing? What am I doing? Like, we now do Wayne Aramola in our show, you know, and I've interpolated, I've written verses about Tulsa, Oklahoma and Wilmington, 1898, and it's like, if we don't pull our struggles together, if we don't connect the struggles together and the overall larger patterns of extraction, the larger patterns of colonialism, larger patterns of empire, larger patterns of massive money making, if we don't connect those dots between the struggles, we're never going to get anywhere. So for me, that's what music is for. That's what art is for. And that's why we have to make music with people from different backgrounds, because then we have that conversation and then it turns into a song and then it turns into a performance. I mean,
1: as you talk about what's happening today, the final question is about President Trump saying he may well rip down the JFK Center for the Performing Arts, which many take as a metaphor for the performing arts, for the role of arts in our culture.
0: Yeah.
1: Unless he gets his name inscribed in the marble in the building.
0: The new normal is insane. You know what I mean? Like, just consider what we're talking about. You know, the tantrums of a person who has unbelievable amounts of power. I don't really know. It's really hard to articulate. But I will say it's also tied to generative AI, because generative AI is controllable and artists are not. Just look at the Macklemore thing, right? Why people want generative AI to make the music is because they can make it do whatever they want. And this is tied to taking the Kennedy Center down, because like artists, like our job, and this is, you know, there is no apolitical stances, right? Because artist's job. Now, I'm not talking about, you know, I think part of the problem is that we have a commercial music industry where music is a commodified product, you know, and artists survive in that framework, but in spite of, not because of, right? So you sell what you got to sell in order to make the statement that you're trying to make, right? But I think that artist's job is to push on, you know, these fissures in society, is to make people uncomfortable, is to make people think about what they're doing, is to make people think, who are we morally, right? So people who are in power only want the things that are going to keep them in power and that are going to not challenge them. So artists are going to challenge them, because that's what we do. So yeah, let's take it down. Let's take down the Kennedy Center. Take down, you know, 40% of new music on Spotify is AI. Like, you see, it's happening. It's happening. People don't even know that they're listening to AI music. You know, like the Grammys, like they're not making a stand on how much of music is AI. We have to label. It should be labeled. It should be regulated. It should be, you know, so people can choose whether they opt in to AI or not. But this idea, this myth of inevitability. Well, it's going to happen anyway, so we got to get in front of it. No, nobody agreed on this. Just the people with the money and the power agreed on this. You know what I mean? So we deserve the opportunity to say no.
1: Rhiannon Giddens, Pulitzer Prize and Grammy winning artist. Her new album is out today. Hope is the Thing with Feathers. This is Democracy Now!, democracynow.org. I'm Amy Goodman. Coming up with Juan Gonzalez, we look at the legacy of Occupy Wall Street. 15 years ago this week, activists began an encampment in New York that sparked an international movement and popularized the slogan, "We are the 99%."

0: Wish in Vain, performed by Rhiannon Giddens and Dirk Powell in our Democracy Now! Studio. Today is the release of Rhiannon's new album, Hope is the Thing with Feathers. This is Democracy Now!, democracynow.org. I'm Amy Goodman with Juan Gonzalez. We end today's show looking back at Occupy Wall Street. 15 years ago this week, September 17, 2011, thousands of activists marched on the Financial District here in New York, then formed an encampment in Zuccotti Park, launching a movement that shifted the conversation on economic inequality. Protesters would go on to sleep in Zuccotti Park for nearly 2 months before the New York police raided the encampment. The Occupy movement spread across the nation and the globe under the slogan, "We are the 99%. The impact of the Occupy movement is still being felt today. Democracy Now! Was one of the only national outlets to report on the first day of the action. This is our producer, Sam Alkoff, filing this report.
1: On Saturday, thousands of protesters took to the streets of downtown Manhattan for what was described as an action to occupy Wall Street. Inspired by the popular uprisings of the Arab Spring and the European anti-austerity movements, Adbusters, a Vancouver-based culture-jamming magazine, put out a call for Saturday's protest on Wall Street in July. The goals were various, from limiting corporate contributions to political campaigns, to auditing the Federal Reserve, to challenging all of global capitalism. Protesters included 71-year-old Mary Ellen Marino of Princeton, New Jersey.
2: I came because I'm upset with the fact that the bailout of Wall Street didn't help any of the people holding mortgages. All the money went to Wall Street and none of it went to Main Street. Now, we've just learned that Geithner was actually asked to split up the Citibank, and he didn't do it, and Obama didn't do anything about it.
1: The plan wasn't simply for a one-day protest, but an ongoing and creative occupation of the financial district itself. Organizer Lorenzo Serna.
3: The idea is to have an encampment. Like, this isn't a one-day event. Like, we're hoping that people come prepared to stay as long as they can, and that we're there to support each other.
1: But on Saturday, after hundreds arrived, the NYPD shut Wall Street down itself, barricading activists off from Wall Street and forcing a move to the nearby Zuccotti Park. Despite sometimes tense standoffs with the police, hundreds slept in the park and have maintained that they will stay until their demands are met.
0: That report by Democracy Now!'s Sam Alkoff. You can see the whole thing online at democracynow.org. But this is 15 years later, and we're joined in studio by Yotam Maron, New York-based political organizer, educator, and writer, the author of the new book, For Louder Days, Reaching Beyond a Politics of Powerlessness. Yotam helped organize the Occupy Wall Street protests here in New York. Pick it up where Sam left off. You were there that day. Talk about the significance of this moment 15 years ago.
4: You know, it's hard to track how the impact that movements have when they're happening. And Occupy is a complicated one. I remember actually in the immediate aftermath wondering, what did we accomplish? Did we win anything? And feeling, you know, a lot of loss and despair. But it's really clear to see now, 15 years back, I mean, how much of an impact it's made. I think obvious things like, you know, thousands of people get politicized in these big movement moments, and that definitely happened with Occupy Wall Street, and then training of lots of leaders and building lots of organizational infrastructure that movements really didn't have at that time. But I think the biggest impact, I think the biggest contribution is the 99% and the 1%, this sort of intervention in the language of the public. I think this is what movements often do really well when they're successful, is they change the public's common sense about something. And Occupy Wall Street changed the public's common sense about class and class struggle and inequality in this country. And I mean, I think I think it's hard to see how you get a Bernie Sanders 2016 run without the public shifting its relationship to that story. Bernie's been saying the same thing for decades, you know, bless him. But suddenly it was popular. And that's because movements came around and made it a thing. And then effective organizations and good politicians can support that and turn it into something durable. And that's how you get, you know, Bernie and AOC and the Squad and so on. And yeah, I think that's a huge impact.
5: You talk about the international inspirations to occupy, because clearly about a year earlier the Arab Spring had broken out in May of 2011. The indignados in Spain. To what degree the activists in New York and across the United States were aware or inspired by those movements?
4: Yeah, I think we were hugely, I think a lot of the people in the sort of heart of Occupy Wall Street were hugely inspired by those movements, by Arab Spring, and the indignados in Spain, and, movements kind of all across, and really saw ourselves as part of a lineage of mass movements in the streets, taking life into their own hands. I think we were, and I think even the form, this sort of like decentralized taking over public squares, we were deeply inspired.
0: Yes, Tom, on September 19th, 2001, 2 days after the start of Occupy, Democracy Now! Interviewed the late activist and anthropologist David Graeber, who has been credited with helping to coin Occupy's defining rallying call, "We Are the 99%. He talked about who showed up on the first day of the protest.
6: It was mostly young people, and most of them were people who'd gone through the educational system, who were deeply in debt, and who found it completely impossible to get jobs. I mean, these people have really feel very strongly that they did the right thing, they did exactly what they were supposed to, the system has completely failed them, and they're not going to be saved by the people in charge. You're just going to if there's going to be any kind of society like we worth living in, we're going to have to create it ourselves."
0: That's the late David Graeber. Of course, he was talking about that was 2 days after September 19, 2011. And then Occupy, that mass protest in October in Times Square. Talk about the scene and looking up and seeing the ticker.
4: Yeah. So this is a story in my book too that I helped played a bunch of roles in Occupy Wall Street, and one of them was helping to pull off this October 15th action, which was our biggest day of action, and we're sort of tearing through the streets of New York and shutting down banks and blocking traffic, and it was also the day that I think 100-150 occupations started in other cities around the country, and not just big cities, but also like a parking lot in Idaho, and the state lawn and wherever, and it became a significant political force, and that day ended in Times Square with like 80,000 people, and I remember this moment. Standing on a trash can in Times Square, and Times Square has these massive buildings, and the ABC building has a ticker, a rolling ticker that pumps out the news, and we're standing there, and the ticker goes, "Occupy Wall Street goes worldwide," while we're there, and it's this like time stops kind of moment, and I look back at that as a pretty transformative moment for me, and I think in a way Occupy was very transformative for a whole generation of us. For me, what that moment was a first feeling that we could build movements that were powerful, that were popular. I think I had grown up in movements that had lost, and were used to losing, and I think we over time sort of accepted the idea that we were going to be on the margins, we were going to be the righteous few, but we weren't going to win. And Occupy Wall Street was this first glimmer of we could be. Powerful. We could be something that the public is paying attention to. We could potentially win. And of course, that's not exactly how Occupy played out. But when you look at, that is an important prerequisite to movements, is the sense that we could be powerful. Like, movements that don't believe that they can win tend to take on, hard dynamics internally.
5: And you mentioned your book for Louder Days, Reaching Beyond the Politics of Powerlessness. But clearly, as you also mentioned, a lot of what the protesters were hoping for did not occur. And you also deal with the conflicts and divisions that developed within the movement. I'm wondering if you could talk about that a little bit.
4: Yeah, yeah, it's a good question. I mean, I think Occupy Wall Street brought us a lot, and I think there's a lot to be grateful for. But I also think in some ways it was an embodiment of this thing that I call the politics of powerlessness, which is the when movements and organizations internalize the sense that they belong on the margins and that they're always going to be on the margins, whether because, out of bad habit or having lost for a very long time or feeling despair in the face of the climate crisis or this towering opponent. When movements don't believe that they can win, they tend to turn away from our opponent. We turn away from the public we're supposed to be organizing, and we turn towards each other and often against each other because that's what we can control. We don't like to feel powerless in the face of this big wide world. So we sort of enact power on each other, and that often looks like tearing down leaders. It looks like forming these sort of tight clubs that are really hard for everyday people to join. It looks like battles over identity and things like that. And a kind of conflict avoidance that makes all that possible. So the book is really about, Occupy was in a way a case in that, where I learned a lot of that. And then the book is stories from my work as a movement facilitator and strategist for social movement organizations, supporting them to work through that thing and watching them break through those patterns over the course of the last, 10, 15 years. Yeah, that's what I mean by the politics of powerlessness, and stop there.
5: And to what degree do you think the decentralized, autonomous, anti-hierarchical approach of the Occupy protesters made it more difficult for them to actually, once the protests ended, build a national organizations that could actually exercise power? Have you thought about that?
4: Totally. Yeah, it's another good question. I think, all the things that made Occupy magical were also its sort of self-destruct mechanism. The sort of leaderlessness was a thing that invited people to join and take agency and be creative. And movements often are decentralized, and that's how they go to scale. But it also made it impossible to figure out to craft a strategy, to build long-term organization, to really absorb all these thousands of people who are being politicized. In some ways, that is just part of what happens in movement moments. And it's our responsibility as movements to be building organizations and parties and things that can capture that kind of momentum. But I do think that, we got it wrong on a lot of things. We had a ton of internal conflict that really, I think, jeopardized the project.
0: Well, you write all about it in For Louder Days, Reaching Beyond a Politics of Powerlessness, as we talk about Yotam Maroum's book out on the 15th anniversary of Occupy Wall Street. That does it for our show. On the 22nd, on Tuesday, we'll be at IFC here in New York for the screening of Steal the Story, Please. Then to London beginning Friday, September 25th. And over the weekend as well, we'll be at the Picture House Hackney. And then we'll be in Copenhagen on the 29th at the Grand Theater. And then to Berlin, Germany. On the 1st of October, we'll be at Spore. I'm Amy Goodman with Juan Gonzalez for another edition of—
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8: La contaminación del aire sigue afectando a las comunidades del Valle de San Joaquín. 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
11: And, you'd have General and Colonel and Sergeant Major and Master Gunnery Sergeant, one after another, stand in front of you later in the late 1990s, early 2000s, and say, we've learned our mistakes, and the United States will never do Vietnam again. And then we did, too.
10: That was Matt Ho, and yes, he's back to share his knowledge and perspective as a post-9/11 veteran, a person who resigned from the State Department based on principle, and a person who can

0: We get going. Veterans for Peace has got a lot of things coming up, and the first thing that we want you to do is call your senator this week and urge them to vote no on the 2027 National Defense Authorization Act and call for an end to the U.S. and Israeli war on Iran. If you want more information, more specifics, you can go to veteransforpeace.org. So, on with the show. Today we welcome back Matt Ho, and if you've listened to this show very often, you've heard Matt before. So he's an expert senior fellow with the Eisenhower Media Network. Matt's had nearly 12 years of experience with the U.S. military and wars overseas, with the U.S. Marine Corps and Department of Defense and State Department. In 2009, he resigned in protest from his post in Afghanistan with the State Department over the American escalation of the war. Prior to his assignment in Afghanistan, Matt took part in the American occupation of Iraq, first in 2004 to 2005 in Salah ad-Din province with the State Department Reconstruction and Governance Team, and then in 2006 to 2007 in Anbar province as a Marine Corps company commander. When not deployed, Matt worked on Afghanistan and Iraq war policy and operations issues at the Pentagon State Department from 2002-2005. From 2010 to 2024, Matt was affiliated with the Center for International Policy, first as a senior fellow and later as senior fellow emeritus. And he is a member of Veterans for Peace. So, Matt, thanks for taking time. You've been very busy.
1: Hey, you've been in so demand. I just see you on every platform.
2: My pleasure. You guys are great. But also, you're my last thing. I'm going on vacation tomorrow for two weeks. So you're the last thing I'm doing to, like, you know.
0: Well, Matt, thanks so much. I just saw you on the Jim Webb podcast.
2: Oh, yeah, Jim's great.
0: And when I was listening, I subscribed. What I wanted to start out with, as a 9/11 veteran, and we just remembered 9/11 again, I want to get your perspective, because after Vietnam, I had a perspective. I thought my boomer generation's never going to do anything so stupid. Never get into an endless war. Never kill all these people. Never get killed. And I was just wondering, and of course I was stupid. I was naive. Mm-hmm. I was 21. As a post 9/11 veteran, what's your perspective about looking back and saying, geez, because
2: every generation says that. Every generation thinks that they're exceptional, or that they are not part of a continuous line of history, or they have complete agency, right? Every generation thinks that history doesn't apply to them. We've had generations declare they're the end of history, right? I mean, what you said, Jim, was very similar to my experience before 9/11 in the late 1990s in the Marine Corps. We still have plenty of, not plenty, but we had generals and colonels and sergeants major and master gunnery sergeants who have been in Vietnam, right? Yeah. It had only been 30 years, and so we still had these senior leaders, both enlisted and officers, who had that experience. And I remember even beginning in the Pentagon when General Peter Pace, Marine Corps General Peter Pace, was the vice chairman of the Joint Chiefs of Staff in the run-up and during the invasion and being friendly with his aide. And like this confidence that we had in General Pace that he wouldn't make the same mistake that was made for his generation, mm-hmm. right? General Pace, who fought the battle away, he's not going to get us into something, right? He's not going to get us into something that is unwinnable or worthless. Mm-hmm. And, you'd have general and colonel and sergeant major and master gunnery sergeant, one after another, stand in front of you later in the late 1990s, early 2000s and say, we've learned our mistakes. And the United States will never do Vietnam again. And then we did too. It's a humbling process to go through. And you see it now, even I think with run up to this Iran war, certainly this idea that we're going to do it differently. It's not the same. It won't be a quagmire. We've learned our lessons. And even too, I think I get frustrated. I get frustrated when I hear even people I like and agree with who don't appreciate the reality of our empire. And they ask these questions and they speak as to if we will learn our lessons or they

0: refer to the wars of Vietnam or Iraq or Afghanistan or Iran or even indirect proxy conflicts like Syria and Lebanon as mistakes. No, this is the nature of empire. This is what empires do. And to sort of think that the empire is going to be any different than it was in a previous generation is just foolish. It's just foolish. And so, but I was right there with you with being foolish or naive or romantic or stupid. I'll take those labels all onto myself because that's exactly how I was as well.
1: Several people on our show who have reminded us that it's really short-sighted to look at any of this outside the context of empire and how that drives everything.
0: Right.
1: And, who's in control?
0: Right. I do think it's more complex with Donald Trump. Right. I mean, he makes this even worse in some way, but not any way worse than we've seen in previous empires. I mean, they talk about the madness of King George, right? Certainly Trump as a figure would fit very well into Edward Gibbon's The History of the Decline of the Roman Empire, right? I mean, like Trump would just be a chapter in there about Trump and you wouldn't miss a beat. He would fit right in with all those, right, with everyone Gibbons wrote about. So there is the nature of this thing, and that's why I think this is particularly dangerous. Not that the others weren't, but this is particularly dangerous because you do have Donald Trump in the White House, whereas his predecessors, they were men who you could understand their institutional loyalties. You could understand their ideological loyalties. They respected the structure of the power on which they sat. They understood that's where they derived their power from, and they understood that they had boundaries. And so even though they could launch wars like Bush did that killed more than 4 million people throughout the Middle East, you still had an understanding that there were boundaries there. There was never a discussion about George W. Bush using a nuclear weapon, right? I mean, where that we have discussion now with Donald Trump, where that's not a fanciful discussion. That's a real thing we have to really grasp and appreciate that there is a danger of the use of American nuclear weapons in this war, or in some other capacity. So, yeah, I think that's what with Donald Trump that makes this period that we're in especially more complex, because you have this figure who his only loyalty is his self-interest.
1: Fascism.
0: Oh, absolutely right. Yes, yeah, you have a movement, and I think that's common to empires. If you see as the empire starts to dissolve, starts to weaken, to fade, as it becomes hollow because it's put all of its resources abroad, there needs to be a force, there needs to be some control, and fascism is the method of the modern era, I think. And so absolutely we have those forces, but you have to understand those forces competing against the establishment within the empire, and that's why you see the revulsion towards Trump, I think, over the last decade by other establishment forces, most especially say the press. I mean, the New York Times and the Washington Post and CNN, they're as much a part of the American empire as Raytheon or Lockheed or General Dynamics. But I think what they see is a challenge to their position within that establishment, within the empire. And so that's why you've seen hostility. I mean, people have to realize that, I think everyone understands the elements of the elite or the establishment or empire, whatever you want to call it, they, of course, will always link arms when they are threatened as a whole. Or even when parts of them are threatened, because they realize that parts are threatened and they themselves can be threatened. But that doesn't mean there's not factions within, right? That doesn't mean there's not infighting within that establishment or elite class or empire.
2: So Matt, let me quickly go back to, as I said before, when I got out and after my despair and how worthless it all was, I thought the race is over. We're not going to do it anymore. So the perspective of a kid that's in the military now or just getting out, I don't see that. I just see he's just passing the baton to the next group of poor kids that are being manipulated to go clean toilets on the Lincoln.
0: Right.
2: Or serve mystery meat on the Gerald Ford. I mean, there's
0: Right.
2: no, oh, good, my service is done, and we're not going to do this anymore. Versus, okay, here you go, dummy. I'll just pass the baton next to you, because it's just going to keep going and going and going. That's my perspective about what's going on. And so, therefore, why would a kid join?
0: Oh, I mean, certainly we have the poverty draft. So there is a aspect of, and this is how the recruiting is that there's an aspect of college benefits, guaranteed pay, a pathway into the middle class, jobs or skills training. And those are all recruitment pitches that you see put forward by the U.S. military. But I mean, the big thing is opportunity and patriotism too. I don't want to dismiss this, particularly among young white men who join the military. There is a degree of patriotism. And now, of course, over the last couple of years, you've seen a push towards heavily recruiting MAGA, and you see the recruitment ads have those MAGA themes behind them. So there is something as well with regards to, call it patriotism, machismo, being tough, fighting them over there before you fight them here, us versus them, certainly. And this is why you see, in the way that pitch is sold, is that pitch is mostly sold, I believe, to white men who are looking to go in the military. And that's why you see the Marine Corps infantry, the Army infantry, disproportionately white, right? These are the kids that they recruited. This is, you know, you're going to be tough. You're going to wait till they come over here. You're going to go over there and fight them, right? Prove yourself. Overall, what I see, Jim and Harvey, as the reason why people join is opportunity, a chance to get away, a chance possibly for something to happen. And you see this, I think it just throughout all the services. And I think it's best expressed by the average age of enlistment. Most people, if you ask most people on the street, you say, where do most recruits come from into the U.S. military? They'll say out of high school, and they don't. Only 1/5 of the U.S. military recruits annually come out of high school. The rest have been out of high school for a number of years. The Army enlistment age last year was 22.7 years old. That was the average age for enlistees in the U.S. Army, 22. So they've been out of high school for almost 5 years, those young men and women. And so the idea that they're in high school, they don't know any better, and a recruiter comes in and gives them a sales pitch, and they sign up and they're shipping out to recruit training after graduation. Yeah, for maybe about 1/5 of them. But the rest of them have been out of high school for a number of years. In the Army's case, it's almost 5 years. So why is that? Why are they joining then? Because they can't find anything else. It's a way out of their circumstances, whatever it be, a dead end town, their girlfriend or boyfriend just broke up with them, they've had 8 jobs, they've all sucked, you know, et cetera, et cetera. They see the military as an avenue of last resort, because someone who's out of high school for 4 or 5 years joining the military, they've tried other things, right? They have tried college, they have tried working someplace, they have tried a whole host of things. And so, this idea that it is parasitic, it is vampiric, right? The recruitment into the military, that it takes advantage of the lack of opportunity that young men and women across the country has, is very clear. And so, the idea that they're joining up, again, I think they all think they're going to have white hats on. There are sociopaths who join. We certainly do know that. Ooh. There are those who join because they want to kill. We see those who join because they want to fight because they believe the Muslims are going to take over or something. You have those, of course. But I think the most important thing for, you could say, as an aggregate, is that these are young men and women who don't see opportunity anywhere else. And if that's not an indictment on our country and our policies, then I don't know what is.
2: Exactly. And that's so, so desperately different than 1960s, just awful. And that leads to a other question I had, which was, can we track all the poor things or all the situations we're right in right now with immigration, with ICE, with the wars, with militarism? Can we trace that all back to 9/11?
0: I think it certainly does provide that start date for many people to understand things. And it certainly was an event that was capitalized on, right? I don't remember who said it, but never let a good catastrophe go to waste. And the ability of our government, both parties, to utilize it for their purposes, to gain power, to consolidate power, is, very clear looking back 25 years later. And not just on the foreign policy side. This was an opportunity domestically, to expand the government's power, to dramatically expand the executive power, to set up camps where you could detain people for life without trial, where every American has been spied on nonstop for the last 25 years, where the government ignores the court's rulings, whether it be on surveillance or on torture or indefinite detention, consistently. And again, across both parties. Absolutely, that's the case of 9/11, the importance of it. I don't like it because I don't like using it as a start date because people will say that's when the war starts, and they'll basically disregard or push away any of the antecedents, any of the context, any of the history. So, traditional American lore, the way it was especially explained throughout American media this last week and the lead up to the 25th anniversary, was America was simply minding its own business when it was attacked unexpectedly and without cause or reason by these terrorists. And I mean, that's simply not the case. Simply not the case. The hijackers are very clear in their grievances. They have four grievances. One was U.S. support for Israel, particularly with regard to the Israeli occupations of Lebanon and Palestine. The second was the presence of American forces in Saudi Arabia, so desecrating the Holy Land, if you will, to put it simply. The third was support for cruel, corrupt, despotic, un-Islamic regimes throughout the Middle East, throughout the Muslim world, the United States keeping in power these tyrants. And then the fourth was the American sanctions and blockade of Iraq. It was killing hundreds of thousands of Iraqis and America's constant bombing of Iraq. I mean, most people forget that throughout the 1990s, we were bombing Iraq every third or fourth day. Those were the grievances. And do you think 3,000 people should have been mass murdered? No, most of us don't think. But at least you can appreciate that there was context, that there was an antecedent. Things had occurred before, that this was not an attack on us because they hated our freedoms. It's because we were in their part of the world killing people. The thing about that, Jim and Harvey, I just wrote about this on my Substack. The title was, When Will We Stop Celebrating 9/11? And essentially, we'll stop celebrating 9/11, or not celebrating, excuse me, commemorating 9/11, when there's another tragedy, when another 9/11 happens. Because if you look at how we've been acting over the last 25 years, it's no different than the grievances laid out by the Al-Qaeda hijackers. The grievances were the presence of American forces in Saudi Arabia. Yep, they're there. The support of Israel, that's there. The support of cruel and despotic tyrants, that's still there. And then, of course, the bombing and bombing of Iraq, the sanction of Iraq. Well, not so much Iraq now, but it is Iran. So all the grievances from 25 years ago, the United States is still carrying out. So that's my fear, is that we'll shift our attention away from 9/11 to another event that is caused by blowback from our policies.
1: Do you see parallels between all these revelations we're hearing about how Israelis had advanced knowledge, they knew this was coming and may have even, taken acts to ensure that it happened the way it did, and what we heard about 9/11 and the resistance to consider terrorism as a priority, coming up against a brick wall to try to warn these horrendous events are actually choreographed to give empire opportunities to accelerate what they want to do.
0: No, I don't believe they're choreographed or orchestrated. I don't believe that there was a plan from either the American government for 9/11 or the Israeli government for October 7th. I believe it was ineptitude, it was incompetence, it was arrogance, it was pride, and it was the hubris that comes from being an occupier, the disregard for who you're trampling upon, the supremacy that you feel that no one could ever really hurt you. So I think with the Bush administration, it was, okay, what are they going to do? They're going to hijack a plane, smack, I mean, like the ability to imagine how spectacular or fantastic these attacks were. And I don't use those terms in a positive sense, but in the sense of just how they were unimaginable, how they were unlike anything that we had seen before. I don't think it was these people were able to do that, even though there have been warnings about similar operations. I'm blanking on the name of that operation that was going to hijack 10 planes out of the Philippines and blow them up over the Pacific. And, you know, this fascination with causing mass casualties through airliners, that was clear throughout the 1990s. Al-Qaeda had attacked the World Trade Center as well before, you know, 1993, right? I mean, so you had all these this lead up, but I think among within Washington, D.C., the thought was they can't do something that big. I don't think they were able to think that grandly either in terms of so I think it was more of a disregard. It was more of an arrogance. It was more the trappings of empire that lead to it being so vulnerable. And I think the same with Israel. I think with Israel's case, you had a number of things where, looking back, you put the pieces together and it's clear that the Palestinian resistance is going to launch some, do something. And in fact, the Israelis had essentially the plan of attack nearly a year before. But getting through the bureaucracy, getting through the institutions, presenting something that the boss doesn't like, in part of organizations, you understand how those failures occur. Right. And in the case with the recent news, as reported by Haaretz, about Netanyahu being warned directly, I think that's a lot of Netanyahu, too. I think that's the arrogance, that's the ego of Netanyahu, that it wouldn't be a big, if something happened, it's not going to be a big deal. I mean, one of the things I think that's interesting in that report is, at least the way I read it, is that Yahya Sinwar, the head of Hamas in Gaza, he warned this. He wanted it explained. The thing is not getting enough attention then is, why would he be presenting it this way? Why would he be saying, we're going to attack you? Well, because the Israelis had entered into negotiations with Hamas and then were failing to deliver on those negotiations. Big surprise, right? Yeah, you know what I mean? So yeah, but no, I don't think they were orchestrated or choreographed. I think there's a lot of unanswered questions. I think there's a lot of, now the role of, say, the Saudis in 9/11, that's something I put a lot of weight behind. What did the Saudi government do? And I don't think it was the king's inner circle, you know, but certainly within Saudi government, you have this strain of Wahhabism that has a connection to Al-Qaeda, you know, certainly those things. But no, overall, I don't see the orchestrated, but I definitely see them taking advantage of it, though. And this was a gift that, fell into their laps.
2: Based on where we are now as a nation, as an empire, and the disharmony, did Osama bin Laden win?
0: Yeah, I mean, that's certainly a point you can come to, Jim, right? That's certainly some place you could add it all up and arrive at that result. Things are moving. I mean, Al-Qaeda is larger now than it was on 9/11. I mean, 9/11, Al-Qaeda was 200 to 400 members total worldwide. And then through our actions, we helped them expand into a force of tens of thousands, where they controlled territory, where they held large swaths of territory, whether it be in Syria and Iraq or parts of Pakistan or parts of Africa. Of course, you have Ahmad al-Sharaa, previously al-Jolani, in charge of Syria, and he was al-Qaeda. And you have an al-Qaeda boss running Damascus. You see the relationship in the sense of who the Americans are attacking constantly. It's those bulwarks against radical, that type of, extremist, reactionary, religious movements. So we destroy Saddam Hussein, we destroy Bashar Assad. I mean, look at who fights al-Qaeda in the Arabian Peninsula. That's the Houthis. That's Ansar Allah. They're the one, AQAP, Al-Qaeda in the Arabian Peninsula. They're on the side of the Saudis. I mean, you had plenty of times where this has been acknowledged, where, you know, say, especially Syria, where there's that famous email released by WikiLeaks where Jake Sullivan is telling Secretary Clinton that we are on the side of Al-Qaeda. And we did. And we were. You know, and how deep that runs. But we also know that those relationships go back generations. This is a plan by the United States in the 1970s to use these reactionary religious movements against communism. First, it was to help against Arab nationalism, the death of Nasser and the loss of the pan-Arab movement and all of that, that then focuses more on communism. And so when you have in the late 70s, when you have those, the Grand Mosque in Saudi Arabia seized, you have the revolution in Iran, you have, of course, then too, in Pakistan, you have a very serious attempts on the government. And, you know, the American government says, maybe we can use these people against the Soviets. And that's Zbigniew Brzezinski's plan, Jimmy Carter's National Security Advisor. Let's take these people and export them into Afghanistan, and then they will then export revolution, Islamic revolution, into the Soviet Muslim republics, and will, you know, in Brzezinski's words, light a fire in the soft underbelly of the Soviet Union. I mean, so the machinations here of using these groups for purposes, you know, whether it's against the Arab nationalists, whether it's against the communists, whether it's against the Shia, you see over and over and over again. And they were used in American involvement with these groups in the Balkans, in the Chechen War. I mean, this is all well documented. And this is why it's called blowback, right? Because it wasn't supposed to work this way. They weren't supposed to attack us. You know, they were. You see that constantly, though. 9/11, the Islamic State takes Mosul. You know, so on and so forth.
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1: Do you see anything positive about the U.S. failures in this war against Iran? Yeah,
0: No,
1: Matt.
0: I don't, Harvey, because I think, again, you have to go to the nature of empire. And so this is going to be a question where wise men and women sit around a table in Washington, D.C., and say, you know, look, the Iran war really showed that we have real limits to our power, that we can't trust the Israelis, that we are a 20th century empire trying to dominate in a 21st century world, that our military is overextended, that we spend trillions and trillions of dollars on our military and can't even fight a war for more than a few weeks, let alone win a war. So why don't we do something differently? You know, I don't think that's going to be the case. I think it's going to be, as we've seen before with our empire, if we're spending $1 trillion a year on the U.S. military and these were the results, well, that necessarily means we have to spend $2 trillion a year, right? And if the Navy can't do what it's doing with only 11 aircraft carriers, well, that means it needs 15 or 16 aircraft carriers. As well as just the nature of empire. I mean, this conversation about whether or not the United States will keep its bases in the Persian Gulf after Iran has destroyed them, or at least heavily degraded them to the point where they barely can be used, where they've lost a lot of operational capability, where they've had to flee from those bases. Why is there any question about whether or not to reopen those bases? What's going to happen in the next war? Why would it be any different? But you actually have a question about this. You have wise and learned people in Washington, D.C. debating this, speculating, navel gazing about whether or not we're going to reopen the Fifth Fleet headquarters in Bahrain. I mean, why? What's the purpose of it? But this is empire. And so the idea of losing anything, of giving up anything, of ceding anything, who are we ceding it up to? I mean, I just heard, like, again, a couple of people who I respect, I like talking about this, and they're professors, and they've been in previous administrations, and they're generally, I think, knowledgeable people. And they're, you know, the question, will the Russians come in? Will the Chinese come in? To do what? To do the same thing we did? You really think they're going to do that? You think the Chinese are going to open up military bases in the Persian Gulf to try and control the Middle East? After they've seen our bases destroyed, why would they do that? I mean, so there's a thinking among this establishment, among the elites, among the empire, because it's in a bubble and it understands the world in a certain way. And you know, you can point to proximate reasons. Some of it's just the nature of it, but others too is you know, you have, I mentioned Zbigniew Brzezinski before, and you know, his understanding of the world as the grand chessboard. And, you know, Brzezinski has more sway over the foreign policy community in terms of being the grand old man than Kissinger. You know, I think most people say, point to Kissinger and say, you know, this is the, he is the demigod. He is the epitome of American foreign policy. You know, he is on the altar. And I mean, maybe it's true just because of his quote popularity, unquote, and his quote charisma, unquote, and his relationships with all the top people. But in terms of actually who had a profound effect on how people think and how they act, is Brzezinski. And you know, so these people in Washington, D.C. are essentially his acolytes. and again, across both parties. So the idea of ceding anything, again, to who or what, doesn't really matter. It's just the idea of it. You know, will anything be done about this that isn't more of the same, or that doesn't try to learn the lessons by building more missiles? Well, we realize we can't fight peer state because we don't have enough missiles. Well, build more missiles. I mean, just the folly of that, the short-sightedness, that the superficiality of the response that's going to be here. You know, now we'll see about whether or not the Gulf states want us to come back in or let us come back in. That's another question, and why they would, you know, same thing too. But the Gulf states are not run as democracies with the best interests of their people at heart. They're run by these petty monarchical families that have been kept in power for decades, or put in power by the British and then kept in power by the Americans for the last 100 years. So they know where their butter is bread, right? I mean, they're not, the idea of detaching from the American empire, and there's all kinds of complications. I mean, all those Gulf states have their dollar, currencies are tied to the dollar. There's all kinds of things where they really are wed to the American empire. And so the idea for those families, though, my friend called it the other day, family businesses dressed up as nations. The interest is for that family business. It's for the monarchy, and the best interest may, even though it's been disastrous, even though it possibly might be ruinous, the best interest for they themselves might be to stay with the Americans, in spite of how clear it is that that is the wrong decision, that you really should detach and move. But we've seen other things too. You've seen this alliance much talked about, or the Mecca agreement, I want to call it alliance, this agreement between Pakistan and Turkey and Saudi Arabia, the understanding that the Middle East will look differently because of this war. And then, of course, you're seeing things like what's happening in Yemen. Incredible campaign as of now that Ansar Allah, the Houthis, are carrying out against the Saudi-backed government there, taking nearly the entirety of the Red Sea coast, taking the islands in the Red Sea, and just essentially making the Bab el-Mandeb passage through the Red Sea entirely theirs. No doubt. I mean, they controlled it before, but now there really is no doubt that they, I mean, they took an island. The sea's only 3 kilometers on either side. Right, they could shoot a ship with a recoilless rifle if they wanted to. I mean, so you know, I mean, this you know, how did that change things? How's that, you know? And then they bombed this. The Houthis bombed via either their forces or Iraqi forces in Iraq, bombed the Saudi pipeline that runs across the Arabian Peninsula that allows the Saudis to export oil, because the Iranians are stopping them from exporting oil. So now that in a week, Ansar Allah has changed the entire dynamic there, created this situation where for the Saudis, what's the calculation? To continue going, like, you know, I mean, so, and the same could be said for the Emiratis as well. If you look where Fujairah is, where the Emiratis get their oil out of, that's very much in the mouth near the Strait of Hormuz in the Gulf of Oman. It's not far down the Omani coast. It's, you know, right there. There's no reason why Iran couldn't target that as well. And then the ability of the Saudis and Emiratis to still suffer over the last 6-7 months of this war, but not nearly like the Kuwaitis or the Iraqis or the Qataris have, well, now that could be flipped. And if that happens, then what's the calculation for those countries? So there's still a lot that is occurring, but the obvious understanding should be that things will look differently, even if this war does go on for years, as I expect it to. I mean, I think this war goes on at least until the White House changes over in 2029.
2: Do you think that White House might just say, since Trump is such a pariah, that White House might have the guts to say, okay, anything Trump did, we're undoing. Everybody back from Iran, trustworthy negotiations. Do you think there's anybody out there that might be able to turn tables?
0: No. I mean, I don't know. I mean, it's Donald Trump, though, so he could. I mean, it's possible. It is possible. That is kind of the wild card here, right? That is, this is the most fickle president we may have ever had in this country's 250 years. And I'll say this, today I heard him speaking, he's in Ireland, and I heard him speaking, he called for a unified Ireland. So sometimes he does say things that, and the Brits are all upset now, which that's fine with me, I like that. I mean, so occasionally he does something that you say, all right, right on, Donald. But almost all the time we're horrified and ashamed.
2: Yeah, the broken clock.
0: Yeah, exactly, the broken clock.
1: Get too attached to it, he's going to say the opposite with it.
0: I know, exactly. He's going to say that by unified, he means the Brits should take over Ireland again.
1: Talking about the decision makers sitting around a table and being wedded to all these policies, I mean, how much do you think that is really their actual understanding and how much of it is just self-serving?
0: I think that overlaps. I mean, you've got that great exchange decades ago with Noam Chomsky and some journalist. Who, you know, Chomsky is saying that the journalist is essentially providing the viewpoints of the establishment. And the journalist says, well, I have my own agency. I don't have to say that. And, you know, and Chomsky says, if you said anything differently, you wouldn't be sitting in that chair. You know, and I think more to the point, if you thought differently, that's what it was. If you thought differently, yes, I know you do. That's why you're there. And I think that's the case in Washington, D.C. You have an ecosystem. A swamp, if you will, right? But an ecosystem where people are true believers. This is what I caution people with regards to, say, Israel and AIPAC and the Israel lobby and the tremendous influence that it has, and it certainly does. But don't think that everybody in Washington, D.C. Is only supporting Israel because they're getting a check from them. They really do believe. They really do believe. Now they get the check because that helps keep them in power, but they're there because they do believe. Joe Biden described himself as the biggest Zionist in Washington, D.C., and he believed it. Look at somebody like John Fetterman. You know, I think he really does believe. There's a guy from Texas who says we have to support Israel because it is the apple of God's eye or something like that. You know, I mean, these are people who really do believe this. When Tucker Carlson did that interview of Ted Cruz and Cruz just embarrassed himself, but I don't think anyone thought that Cruz wasn't being sincere. When Cruz said, I went to the U.S. Congress because someone needs to go to support Israel. You know, Cruz basically saying that he's in the American Congress, he's an American senator because he wants to support Israel. Hey, he really believes that. He didn't start campaigning and then get told, you know what, if you say this about Israel, they'll give you a lot of money. Now, I mean, there are certainly members of Congress who have no opinion on it, right? And we certainly know a lot of our politicians are vapid or dead in that sense. They have no opinion on anything. I remember hearing, he was a senator from Pennsylvania back in the late 90s, 2000s, absolutely awful, despicable, vile. And
2: what was his name?
0: But him talking one time very candidly, saying that, like, if I was from a different area, I would have different beliefs, whatever would get me elected. And so that's certainly there. We know that's the case. But there are true believers. And then what you have, though, is you've had, again, an empire. You have a system designed to support those interests, to fulfill those needs, to take what feels is its. I would imagine that you go through 19th century and the understanding of the American empire as it pushes west and conquers North America, is one where within Washington, D.C., that was the accepted wisdom. That was what we are doing. That is what is required. And of course, there's a whole philosophy behind it, a whole theology behind it, manifest destiny. And people believe that. You know, if you get into that history, you learn that, well, there are army officers who then protest those policies and they go to Washington, D.C. and they speak on behalf of the Native Americans and they say what we are doing is wrong. And they are just met by stone silence, you know, or they're thrown out of rooms. That they don't understand, even though you spend all that time with the Native Americans, you don't understand. And so I think, you know, that is the reality of an ecosystem. And then, of course, you have a, you know, say specifically for foreign policy, a military-industrial complex that has built think tanks, that has created a institutionalized system within Washington, D.C., where you can't advance without having those bona fides, without having your resume vetted and stamped and approved by the powers that be. So the people who are getting positions on congressional staffs, particularly on say the Armed Services Committee, the Intelligence Committee, the Foreign Relations Committees, these are all people that have been approved by the military industrial complex. They've come out of the right programs. They've come out of Harvard. They've come out of Georgetown. They've come out of Stanford. They've worked at the right think tanks. I mean, almost all the think tanks in Washington, D.C. take military money or weapons contractors' money, money from the American government, and or money from foreign governments. Quincy Institute has done a number of studies on these. Ben Freeman, who is, absolutely terrific on all this, he's got a whole database where you can go and look up, and you see that nearly all of the foreign policy think tanks in Washington, D.C. take money from the weapons companies, the American government itself, and or foreign governments. And so you have this closed system where you're not going to get a job, you're not going to get promoted, you're not going to move into a position, a civilian position on the National Security Council or the Department of Defense unless you've checked the right boxes. Now, of course, there's outliers. And of course, this probably doesn't apply to, say, like members of Rashida Tlaib's staff, or Tom Massey's staff. But those people are few and far between. And even then, being in a closed system like that, even if you are an outlier, if you are a renegade or rogue, you still are under the weight of the conventional wisdom. You still are under the weight of the accepted parameters or the boundaries or within that Overton window of what's allowed to be discussed. I mean, when I was on the Hill a lot, following my resignation from Afghanistan, I would constantly be told that this idea of getting out of Afghanistan was simply unserious. You can't even bring it up. It's unserious, right? Again, because that's just this idea of the American Empire ceding something, of giving up something, was just, you can't, it's not even, it's not within the bounds of discussion. It's too far gone.
1: My reaction to that is hopelessness. But what about all these elections, primary elections, and likewise, and all these this polling on, the public's rejection of the Israeli policies, and they're voting for Muslim candidates are willing to talk about what people really want.
0: Right. And I mean, I think part of it, you see this rejection of corporate power, and this understanding among the American people that it is a big club and we're not a part of it, and that our interests are not reflected in the policies or the politics of Washington, D.C., or our state capitals as well, and increasingly in our local governments. I mean, gosh, we had in my town of 60,000 people last year. Our elections are off year 2025 for town council. We had multiple people running who are spending more than $20,000 for a town council election. I mean, just absolutely right. I mean, like, how is this possible for a normal person who's not taking money from, and who's interested in town politics? Developers. All right, the people who are going to want to build an AI data center in your town, they're the ones who are going to be contributing. I mean, like, so I think the success, and I think we also have to put it in perspective with, say, the DSA candidates that have been successful in the primaries. And first of all, they've only been successful in the primaries, not in the general election. And I would expect that these DSA candidates will face a firestorm in the generals, and they are, because the corporations are going to go nuts on them. I also expect, depending upon the race and the location, that the Democratic Party won't back them as fervently as they would have. And so in Michigan, we'll see. But if at the end of the Michigan race we found out that the Democratic Party really didn't put a lot of effort backing El-Sayed against Rogers, because Chuck Schumer, right, and Hakeem Jeffries would prefer to see Mike Rogers and Abdul El-Sayed in the U.S. Senate, I won't be surprised about that. I mean, because these parties, their interests are the same. They break us apart through cultural issues. I think most people understand that now. They try and split us on demographics. They try and divide us by issues that are important. But the main thing is that they have the same donors when it comes to our economy, when it comes to our banks, when it comes to our agriculture, when it comes to our healthcare, when it comes to, you know, et cetera, et cetera, et cetera, the military, of course. But we'll see. We'll see. But it is one of the things I'll say about it, like, is that the surprise by, say, the establishment media at how successful these progressive socialist campaigns have been, just absolutely shocked. And it shows just how much of a bubble our establishment corporate legacy media is themselves in. They don't understand how difficult it is for people. And this is why these candidates are being successful, because they are answering the needs of the people. They are truly trying to serve their constituents. They realize that Americans are 65% or so, more or less, depending on the poll, but it keeps coming back in the mid-60s, low to mid-60s of Americans are living paycheck to paycheck. And that's been the way it's been since COVID. And we can go into a host of other things we can talk about, you know, where inflation's at, where interest rates are at, just that we, as we said earlier, just the lack of opportunity. And it breaks my heart. And I, you know, the young people I talk to, people in their 20s, they don't ever imagine owning a home. They just don't see how it's going to be possible to ever own a home. And if they do, it's only going to be once they're in their 40s or 50s, their parents have passed away, they sell their parents' house, they divide it up with their siblings, and now they have a down payment. But great, they're going to be carrying a mortgage into their 80s, you know, kind of thing. Like, so even, I mean, like, this is how, and I can't argue with them. What do I, you know, I can't argue with them on that.
2: No.
0: I think these successes in the primary is very indicative of the state of our country.
1: And Donald Trump is not some aberration. He's the consequence of those
0: Right.
1: decades of both parties abandoning the American people and the working people.
0: Right. Yeah, exactly. Exactly.
2: And to give credit where credit is due, I think you were talking about Rick Santorum.
0: Yes, Rick Santorum. Yes.
2: And so from a senator standpoint, he was, and being from Pennsylvania, he just awful. I want to go back to the commemoration just real quick. The next thing, the thing that's going to tell us not to remember, not to commemorate 9/11 as much, I want you to prognosticate. And this is dangerous,
0: Right.
2: but is this next thing coming out of the Middle East? Is it coming out of the climate? Is it coming out of AI? Is it coming out of Russia, Ukraine? Or is it coming out of space?
0: Okay. Yeah, Yogi Berra said it best. Predictions are hard, especially when they're about the future. I mean, I see a conflation of all of those things, Jim, right? I don't know about space. You know, maybe that's where our deliverance comes from. I don't know. My thing on aliens is that if you were an intelligent life, very advanced, and you saw how we were, why the hell would you ever come here, right? I'd stay away from Earth. I would keep Earth as far away from me as possible, you know. I think you have this possibility of an accelerated collapse of the American Empire, brought on by debt, a refinancing of debt that makes of that $40 trillion that makes spending $1 trillion a year in interest payments look quaint, you know, and that's coupled with an exploding bond market, and then of course just higher interest rates in general, as well as then too. The possibility of a decoupling from the American dollar around the world, which is something that has people have spoken about for years, de-dollarization, but now it has seems to have gained more urgency, and we'll see what the BRICS countries are going to do. They're having their meetings this week in New Delhi, and that's where people think there might be an alternative to the dollar system coming out of. This idea, though, that at the same time as you are having this debt crisis, a bond crisis, interest rates are going up, you are also going to have a devaluing of the American dollar. And the devaluing of the American dollar, when you've had a system built for decades upon a strong dollar policy, where you have the world's reserve currency, and you are essentially able to import whatever you like, and it makes no sense to manufacture anything because you have a strong dollar, so you can buy factories overseas for pennies on the dollar and then import that back into the U.S. Well, if your dollar collapses, if this trend, you know, all of a sudden now your inflation is going to be incredible. I mean, we're a country of importers. We have to have a strong dollar. If we lose that, the inflation we've seen over the last several years will seem like nothing. I mean, so I think you have this possibility for a collapse. You have then couple that with continued ruinous wars, and the ruinous wars will result in more military spending. So that feeds then into this debt crisis we're talking about. You have as well the possibility of not the possibility, but as climate change continues, the pressures and the stress that is put upon American communities is going to grow. And, you know, you see the possibility of, say, a disaster striking one of our localities, and that locality is never built again, right? So have another Katrina type experience, but this time we don't have the ability to rebuild New Orleans and the Gulf Coast. And so you can just have possibly devastated areas that there is no possibility to rebuild because we simply don't have the money to do it. You have other aspects of climate change, which may not be so dramatic as that, but just the continual degradation, erosion, destruction of our agriculture, our infrastructure, right? And then the population migration coming from climate change. I think those things are significant, and by 2035, 2040, I think we'll be seeing them in force. And that stress put on upon an already weakened American system that is continually underinvested in, a collapsing healthcare system, an education system that does not provide future generations with what they need. And then now maybe this AI bubble doesn't pop, but what if it does? We have no growth in this country. And I mean, so there is, you know, and if AI is legitimate and 10 years from now, AI is driving our trucks. Okay, truck driving is the largest job for men in this country. You know, I mean, like, so you just put all these things together and you see how 2035, 2040, maybe they're starting to intersect. And one or two of them on their own separately, you think, well, okay, we can handle that. But when you put it all together, particularly I think the economics of it and the dangers of this debt, the dangers of inflation, the dangers of a dollar that loses value, could be really, really catastrophic.
2: Well, that's good news.
1: The problem with all these things is, like so many other societies that don't work, you end up with these far right.
0: Yes.
2: Matt, we've kept you on for an hour. And I want to make sure you got to say what you wanted to share with our community, our, you know, Veterans for Peace community and all our allies as far as a veteran standpoint and whatever. And then where can people find more about you? Where can people join your Substack and read that latest article about when will we stop commemorating 9/11?
0: Oh, thanks, Jim and Harvey. I'm on Substack at Matt's Thoughts on War and Peace. If you just Google Matthew Ho in Substack, you'll find it. I'm on X at Matthew P. Ho, P as in Patrick, last name spelled H-O-H. And I'm a member of the Eisenhower Media Network and also a member of Veterans for Peace.
1: Always look forward to articles by you in the Peace and Planet News.
2: Yep. So, all right. Do you have a song?
0: Yeah. You know what? I thought just with 9/11 and then the wars, you know, thinking about personal aspects of this. And there are two songs from that time, early 2000s, that always carried with me with the loss. And so you can choose whichever you want. But Other Side by Red Hot Chili Peppers. And then If I Ever Leave This World Alive by Flogging Molly. And there's personal stories as to why those two songs, both heavy songs, dealing with issues of death, loss, you know, Other Side is I think specifically a song about addiction, but certainly carries into other things. But again, personal connections to them Those be the two songs I, you know, so you can choose
2: you don't
0: whichever
2: want to
0: one.
2: share those personal connections.
0: No, I mean, just
1: another time.
0: Yeah, another time.
1: What's the second song?
0: If I Ever Leave This World Alive by Flogging Molly. And you know, both of them just kind of kept coming up over and over again. You know, throughout that time, and always seemed to be connected to loss. And again, very heavy songs. And so, yeah.
2: Excellent, excellent. We'll let you go. Enjoy your Sunday.
0: Thanks for today. We'll see you.
2: Bye. Bye. So to explain the choice that I made, since Matt gave us two songs, I have heard of the Red Hot Chili Peppers and I like them, but I've never heard of Flogging Molly. So maybe you haven't either. Well, now you have. Here's Flogging Molly and If I Leave This World Alive.

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1: To let the administration and everything get to us and not do anything about it, or to think we can't do anything about it. But the queer community has never been that way. We've always been resilient enough to know that we can do something.
2: Welcome to This Way Out, the international LGBTQ radio magazine. I'm Lucia Chappell. In the news this week, the Trump administration's funding cuts are slitting the throat of global queer rights advocacy, and its charges about homicidal gender affirmation are bizarre. Meanwhile, Sierra Leone activists are on the run, but a California neighborhood won't bow to hate. Speaking of bows, a flock of LGBTQ protesters is nesting in an ancient endangered tree standing in the path of Trump's southern border wall. The road through the forest is ahead now that you've discovered This Way Out.
3: I'm Sarah Montague.
4: And I'm Natalie Munoz.
3: With NewsWrap, a summary of some of the news in or affecting LGBTQ communities around the world for the week ending September 12, 2026.
4: The extremist Alternative for Germany party received the largest showing in a state election for a far-right platform since the Nazis. AfD secured nearly 44%

0: Islamic expression. AfD co-chair Alice Weidel called the Saxony-Anhalt vote a dream result. Paradoxically, Weidel is a lesbian in a civil partnership with Sarah Bossard, a Sri Lankan immigrant. She sees no contradiction between her personal life and AfD's anti-LGBT and anti-immigrant platform. Weidel maintains that the party will provide safety for homosexuals by cracking down on immigration, which will supposedly prevent violence against gays by so-called Muslim gangs. She's also a staunch opponent of what she calls gender ideology. Grassroots movements opposing AfD took to the streets the weekend of the September 6th election, flying rainbow flags, a direct protest against the party's plan to remove rainbow flags from schools in the state. A protester named Nikita spoke to the BBC about the anti-AfD movement.
1: Why not degrading them? Because they're degrading the people around here all the time. Because of their sexual preferences, because of the color of their skin, where they're from. And yeah, that's for me a Nazi. Of course, they are.
2: 90% of LGBTQ plus worldwide organizations have lost funding since January 2025. That's according to research from Outright International. In their findings published September 10th, the global LGBTIQ advocacy group surveyed over 200 organizations across 94 countries. 4 in 10 of the respondents who lost funding said they were at severe or immediate risk of closure. Outright International's report attributes the strain largely to the shutdown of USAID, funding cuts to the president's emergency plan for AIDS relief, known as PEPFAR, and the Trump administration's withdrawal from the United Nations LGBTI core group. In Outright's words, the effects have cascaded far beyond U.S. government funding. Corporate, international, and philanthropic donors have also shifted, stalled, or quietly withdrawn, often without public scrutiny. The deterioration of support has harmed the people who need it most. That especially goes for those dealing with multiple forms of marginalization, like a disability or refugee status. They could lose access to their only options for health care, legal advocacy, housing, or protective services when an organization has to cut core programs. Alberto Diabalunde is one of the authors of the report titled Breaking Point, The Urgent Need to Invest in Global LGBTIQ Movements. Diabalunde told the Bay Area Reporter, "This is the moment for empathy and for action, because the resources, the infrastructure, and the people we are losing because of these funding cuts are not going to come back if we don't fight for them to be preserved." The report's authors applaud the resilience of aid workers and the adaptations they have made to serve their communities under such pressure. They add, "This report is an effort to make those costs and that resilience visible."
0: Two LGBTQ plus activists from Sierra Leone have been forced to flee abroad after being targeted in an anti-gay police crackdown. On August 30th, local police raided a private party for gay men in the capital city of Freetown. Dozens were arrested, while others were able to elude capture. Two of the escapees were executive director of the LGBT plus rights organization Pride Equality, George Reginald Freeman Brown, and his partner and fellow activist Edwin Balaji Dean. Following the raid, police issued warrants for the arrests of Brown and Dean on charges of homosexuality and LGBTI social activity. A reward is being offered for information leading to their arrests. Since Brown and Dean fled the raided party, the police claim that their activist work is likely to cause the breach of the peace. The couple has subsequently received harassment and death threats from friends and family. Until now, the West African nation has rarely enforced its British colonial-era anti-homosexuality law. The 19th-century statute was kept on the books after Sierra Leone achieved independence in 1961. According to the antiquated regulation, any man found guilty of buggery can be imprisoned from 10 years to life. Freeman Brown told the news outlet Erasing 76 Crimes, "The colonial law is still used as a lever to extort money from LGBT plus people. Police wanted notices for the capture of individuals suspected of homosexuality are fueling a growing

0: climate of fear within the LGBT+ community, according to other reports. There have been consistent reports of discrimination and violence being committed against LGBT people in recent years, including assault, threats, harassment, blackmail, familial rejection, and the denial of basic rights and services, according to the queer advocacy group Human Dignity Trust. The increase in homophobic action and police harassment is exactly the kind of thing Pride Equality is working against. But for now, its leader and his partner are being subjected to the very prejudice they are trying to prevent.
1: The Trump administration has just released a study that's supposed to academically justify their anti-LGBTQ+ platform. The paper, released by the Department of Health and Human Services, is titled "Where the Clinic Meets the Movement: Does Gender Ideology Arm Left-Wing Authoritarian Psychology?" The study bizarrely proclaims these findings suggest that gender ideology is associated with left-wing authoritarianism and willingness to justify political violence. The agency that has been recently plagued by conspiracy theories and disinformation alleges that so-called left-wing authoritarianism and gender ideology were used to justify violence against President Donald Trump, right-wing influencer Charlie Kirk, United Healthcare CEO Brian Thompson, Immigration and Customs Enforcement buildings, the police, and, in its words, wealthy people's property. The report used an online survey that polled over 1,200 U.S. residents, only 13 of whom identified as transgender or gender nonconforming. The study was published without a peer review process, leaving critics to label it pseudoscience. Human Rights Campaign President Kelly Robinson says this so-called study, sponsored by an extreme right-wing advocacy organization, is another example of the outcome leading the research. MAGA Republicans want to sow hatred against our fellow Americans in a desperate attempt to distract from their failures ahead of the midterms.
0: Community members in Sacramento, California's Lavender Heights neighborhood are raising safety concerns for the LGBTQ+ residents and taking steps to defend themselves. Flyers are being posted around the neighborhood highlighting the anti-queer hate crimes that have taken place during the past year, all within 5 blocks. The attacks have ranged from hateful slurs to someone being killed. The historically gay neighborhood is calling on officials to take on the responsibility for protecting their community. Just a few hours after the end of the Sacramento Rainbow Festival, on Sunday, September 6th, a married lesbian couple was injured in an assault outside a gay nightclub. Zachary Basler has led the creation of a volunteer-led Lavender Heights Community Patrol. He says that even more attacks have happened, but are not in the public record because they were never reported. Basler told ABC 10 Local News,
2: "Then we actually have 2 additional people. One is a minor, and we're currently protecting their identity because they're a minor, and there's another one who's afraid of retribution if they come forward."
0: Community-led protection is filling the gap left by the frustrating lack of adequate police response. Basler's patrol has already recruited 25 volunteers to be out on the streets during high traffic times. Volunteers will be wearing lavender vests and use flashlights and whistles to draw attention to potentially threatening activity. They will work in pairs to keep a watchful eye, report concerns, deter violence, and serve as a visible reminder that no one is alone.
1: That's NewsWrap, global queer news with attitude for the week ending September 12, 2026. Follow the news in your area and around the world. An informed community is a strong community.
0: NewsWrap was written by Jeb Bakke, produced by Lucia Chappelle and Brian DeShazer, and brought to you by you.
1: Thank you. 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For This Way Out, I'm Sarah Montague. Stay healthy.
0: And I'm Natalie Munoz. Stay safe.
3: Queer activists are living in a tree to stop Trump's border wall. That was the headline in Lookout, Arizona's independent queer news publication. It reported that for these activists, the wall threatens far more than a single cottonwood. They see attacks on nature and queer communities as part of the same struggle. What does that resistance actually look like on the ground? On September 1st, roughly 33 days into the tree sit, protesters remained firmly planted on the ground in the remote border community. 40 feet above them, a protester occupied a platform in the tree's canopy, hoping their presence would prevent its destruction. To hear for yourself, ride along with reporter Lauren Schmidt.
4: Getting to the queer tree sit meant traveling 2 hours south of Tucson, guided only by a GPS pin one of my sources had sent me. About halfway through the journey, the pavement narrowed and eventually gave way to a one-lane dirt road. Cell service disappeared and the wildlands began, nestled between the Patagonia and Huachuca Mountains. My destination was Laquil, a former mining and ranching community first settled by Euro-Americans in the late 1870s. At its height, it had a few hundred residents. Today, only a handful of occupied homes remain, among buildings that have outlived the people who have once used them. But the surrounding wilderness was full of life. As I drove towards the tree sit, bats swept through the sky. I counted at least 5 owls and saw a deer, and one hoofed animal I never managed to identify, crossing the road ahead of me. I arrived just after sundown. When I opened the car door, I was engulfed by the sound of insects. This place was thriving, just not with people. The San Rafael Valley supports coyotes, mountain lions, black bears, badgers, javelinas, and ocelots. The last two I've never heard of and had to Google. It's also part of one of the last remaining corridors through which jaguars can travel between Mexico and their historic range here in the American Southwest. When I pulled into camp, a communal meal was spread across a folding table beneath a pop-up canopy in the middle of a dusty road. I was greeted by Kate Scott of the Madrian Archipelago Wildlife Center.
5: Hey, we're just getting in.
6: Whoa.
5: Kate!
6: Yes.
5: It's Lauren. Good to see you.
6: Oh,
5: we made it.
6: Here.
5: We did it.
6: Cool. We made it.
7: Welcome.
4: She's an organizer and advocate for open wildlife corridors and human rights along the U.S.-Mexico border. I settled into camp just feet from Border Road, which stretches from El Paso, Texas, to the Pacific Ocean. The international boundary showcases deserts, rugged mountains, river valleys, and wildlife corridors. While the landscape is home to many natural boundaries, activists are trying to prevent a man-made one from permanently dividing it. At this location, the existing border wall ended, leaving an opening of approximately a half a mile. On the other side of each gap sat a Border Patrol vehicle, and its headlights pointed towards the protesters.
6: See where the Border Patrol is blinding us? You can head down the middle of this road, and you'll see the grandmother tree at the end, and then there'll be people there that can guide you under the barbed wire fence if you wanted to take your tent out there. And yeah. Oh, and there's the barn owl. He loves it. He's in the sycamore. He hangs out. And then we have a banner hanging from the grandmother tree that we're working to save in Mexico because she's bisected by the border. And she's a major grandmother.
4: Despite its location in southern Arizona, the San Rafael Valley did not look like the desert I'd imagined. Its elevation and summer rains support an expansive grassland ecosystem, sometimes described as high desert savanna. At the center of the protest was a 200-year-old cottonwood that the activists call grandmother. They say the tree was scheduled for removal to make way for two parallel 30-foot border walls. Protesters climbed into its canopy and placed their bodies between the tree and federal contractors. A desperate move after three other cottonwood trees had already been cut down. Now, two remain, one on the U.S. side and the other in Mexico. Protesters hung signs from their branches, bearing messages including No al Muro, or No to the Wall, and Jaguar Migration is an Earth Right. Kate Scott said the demonstration's proximity to the international boundary has led to encounters with law enforcement authorities on both sides. She spoke fondly of the Mexican police, not so much U.S. Border Patrol.
6: RBP, see, yeah. RBP are the bad guys, totally the bad guys. I mean, totally stirring the pot, spreading lies. I mean, it's crazy.
4: Scott and other participants alleged that Border Patrol personnel had repeatedly called local authorities about their demonstration, but claimed that the local county sheriff supported their opposition to the wall, and that his department had stopped responding to certain Border Patrol requests for assistance. That claim seemed extraordinary, unplausible, maybe even unbelievable, until I contacted the sheriff myself.
7: It's been laughable, the kind of things they do, because as you described, Lauren, those people, very peaceful people, you know, just think Woodstock, throwback to the hippie era. These are very peaceful people, but the CBP and the contracting company that's getting billions of dollars to build this wall will continually call 911 and say crazy things like, "We've been kidnapped." It's like, wait a minute. What do you mean you've been kidnapped? Well, these people are sitting in the trees and kind of blocking our bulldozers from knocking down the trees. So we laughed that one off.
4: That was David Hathaway, the elected cop of Santa Cruz County. Law enforcement and the 2S LGBTQIA plus communities have not always enjoyed an easy relationship. But at this camp, participants expressed broad support for Hathaway. The sheriff, in turn, defended the protesters' right to demonstrate and voiced his own opposition to the wall.
7: Just classic xenophobia. You expect us to be your little Gestapo KGB stooges that go along with your bulldozers and just, like, throw everybody out of the way?
4: Back at camp, conversations repeatedly returned to the beauty and biodiversity of this relatively undisturbed landscape, and to what could be lost if the wall divides it.
6: It's an amazing place for birds. And, oh yeah, that's the yellow-billed cuckoo, which is a threatened species, federally listed in the Environmental, the Endangered Species Act. He, she always sings at some point during our sunrise ceremony, without fail. You know, they just, and different animals will chime in too, and it's just so, I don't know, you just feel like they want us here, you know, they like it, you know, they feel like, oh good, you're representing me too. You know, the little dung beetle can go across the road without getting smushed, you know, it's just all the, I mean, I remember when they hadn't destroyed the grandmothers, killed them.
5: The three others.
6: Yeah, there were just, if you walked from the grandmother, I mean, 50 Sonoran whiptail lizards would be like, hey, you know, whipping around. And I'm thinking, you know, what happened to you? You know, we know what probably happened to you. And so it's just this, ooh, crushing cruelty, you know.
4: Each morning before dawn, the activists gather beneath the cottonwood for what they call a sunrise prayer. At times, participants told me the ceremony has taken place directly across from Border Patrol personnel, producing tense exchanges, while people continued singing and praying. The morning I joined, however, was quiet. Two Border Patrol vehicles remained in the distance as people stood beneath Grandmother, extending their arms, breathing together, and singing.

grandmother hears us. The earth feels us. The insects are with us. The cows are speaking with us. The birds are singing with us. The moon is watching us. The sun is rising with us. We are a part of this all. They are a part of this too. And even though the grandmothers have fallen, our last standing grandmother, she feels our love. She feels us here. She feels that our love has dispelled the construction, even if it's just for now. I'm so grateful to be here as well. I'm so grateful to witness this beautiful land that is not different than this.

0: The sunrise prayer was my first opportunity to see everyone together in the daylight. As I looked around, one thing was immediately clear. This camp was queer AF, with the majority of participants identifying as trans, non-binary, gender fluid, or otherwise queer. At a moment when 2S LGBTQIA rights are also being contested by the Trump administration, these activists have chosen to place their bodies on the line for an ecosystem they believe is facing a related threat. Both concern who and what are permitted to exist freely. To understand the intersection of queer identity, forced defense, and queer joy, I spoke with one participant who asked to be identified only by the pseudonym Hawk.
1: Yeah, for the majority of the population here, it is queer and genderqueer. And historically, genderqueer people have been at the front lines of fighting for what they believe is right and what is actually needed for the earth and the land. And so what we're seeing here is just an amazing amalgamation of people from all types of backgrounds and places of the earth. And it's so beautiful to see them coming together, protecting the homelands here in Southern Arizona.
0: So far, how would you characterize your experience here?
1: Beautiful would kind of be an understatement. I was in a spot where I wasn't necessarily, I kind of forgot who I was for a little bit, and I came out here and it really showed me who I was again. So it's been a very beautiful experience getting to know all the people, again, from all walks of life and all types of places. I'm so grateful and happy that it is possible. It is possible to come together and prove that we can do this.
0: Many participants learned about the blockade through social media, including the Instagram accounts Rally for the Valley and Tierra Libre, No Borders. People had traveled from North Carolina to California, like this protester from Arcata.
2: Hello, my name is Rain. I use they, them pronouns.
0: What brought you to La Quiel, Arizona?
2: I don't know, I just feel called. There's people protecting our non-human relatives. So the ability not only to live, but to thrive, the freedom to express yourself and experience life, to move. Anywhere there's colonization and empires of power seeking to control, there's people resisting that. I think the earth is queer and it's speaking through us. And I think we just embody love, and because we face so much violence or sometimes are the first scapegoats. Like, the Nazis attacked trans people and burned transgender books and went after those clinics first. Like, people that do not fit into any norms or conventions are deemed so dangerous just because they exist differently. So I think queer resistance and queer leadership has always existed, even if people try to make it invisible, but it's just the earth expressing itself. I think resistance will continue as long as there's air in our lungs, no matter what form that takes shape. It's all about learning from our ancestors and being a good ancestor and continuing to roll the rock up the hill. And the earth is our mother, we gotta take care of her. So as long as we can breathe, I think everyone will keep fighting.
0: What are your thoughts on that?
1: It's exhilarating. Yeah, it's one thing to kind of be suppressed, right? To let the administration and everything get to us and to kind of be suppressed and not do anything about it, or to think we can't do anything about it. But the queer community has never been that way. We've always been resilient enough to know that we can do something. We were resilient enough to get our rights, and people will always remember that we will do whatever we can to protect our land and ourselves as well.
0: Final message to the queer community at large.
1: Stay strong. Stay strong, everybody. It is a tough time for everybody, but it may look bleak, but it is just a little blip in history. And as long as we stay strong and we stay together and create these moments and these environments that are world-building communities, we will thrive and we'll be strong and we will get through this together.
0: For This Way Out, I'm Lauren Schmidt in La Quiel, Arizona.
3: The Fono Otham Nation is waging its own fight against the Trump administration's border wall plans. Tribal leaders say the wall threatens sacred sites and could further cut off some 3,000 enrolled members living in Mexico from their communities, ceremonies, and essential services, including health care on the U.S. side. For some members, according to tribal leaders, that access can be a matter of life and death. Thanks for discovering This Way Out, brought to you by the nonprofit Overnight Productions. News Wrap was written by Jeb Bakke, edited by Lucia Chappell, produced by Brian DeShazer, and read by Sarah Montague and Natalie Munoz. 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
5: Welcome to Radio Curious. I'm Barry Vogel. This program is about President Trump's connections to Russia, and in particular, Paul Manafort. Manafort was the manager of Trump's 2016 presidential campaign until he abruptly quit 2.5 months prior to the election. We ask, who is Paul Manafort? Where did he come from? And how did he become Trump's campaign manager? What aspects of Manafort's longtime relationship with Russian leaders and President Trump might be revealed in the pending hearings conducted by the House of Representatives Intelligence Committee? Our guest, Andrew Kramer, a native of Ukiah, California, is a New York Times reporter based in Moscow, Russia. Kramer, fluent in Russian, he's been reporting from Moscow for The Times since 2006. This interview is the second in what may become an ongoing series of conversations with Andrew Kramer about Russia. When he and I visited by phone from his office in Moscow on March 27, 2017, we began when I asked him, who is Paul Manafort?

0: Paul Manafort, in his own words, is a campaign professional. This is how he describes his work. He's been a consultant, a pollster, a spin doctor, an influence peddler for 4 decades, working in the United States for U.S. Republicans and working abroad for a number of authoritarian leaders. He got his start in the United States in the 1970s, working for Gerald Ford, and he worked abroad for Marcos in the Philippines, for Seko Seke in Congo, and I may have bungled that name a bit, and then most recently for Yanukovych in Ukraine. He has a track record of combining these two areas of expertise, political consulting abroad and at home for Republicans.
1: How did Paul Manafort become Trump's campaign manager?
0: Well, I think there's a little bit of uncertainty about exactly how he got in touch with the Trump campaign. I have heard that he was advised, that Trump was advised to hire him by Richard Burke, a former ambassador to Russia and also a lobbyist now in Washington. In any case, Manafort was brought on to the Trump campaign first as a wrangler of delegates in the convention before it was clear that Trump would win the Republican convention, because this is the role that Manafort had played in past Republican conventions. Only later was he hired as campaign chairman, replacing Lewandowski, who was shunted aside during this reshuffle in June and July of last year.
1: When you characterize him as a wrangler of delegates, that's someone who herds the delegates together and seeks to command their support, in this case for Trump.
0: Well, that's right. It's a bit of an arcane specialty in U.S. politics, because most political conventions are decided before the convention opens. I don't know when the last contested convention was, but it's been a while back. For example, I attended the Democratic convention in Boston for John Kerry, where John Kerry was anointed as the candidate for the Democrats in 2004. And in that instance, everything was decided in advance, and the entire event was choreographed from start to finish. In other conventions where a candidate might not have the delegates to win outright, there could be multiple votes on the floor. And in this case, a candidate will need an experienced political advisor who will be able to work the room and ensure that this candidate has sufficient votes to win the convention, something like the job of a whip in Parliament or in Congress, but only for the specific instance of the convention.
1: From your perspective and your research about Paul Manafort, would you say those skills carry over into the work that he's been doing in Russia the past number of years?
0: Well, he worked in Ukraine for pro-Russian political parties, and he represented this work as consulting. In other words, he would be consulting for the government of Ukraine, or for a political party, the Party of Regions, or the president, Viktor Yanukovych. He didn't say that he was lobbying in the United States for these interests, because that would require filing paperwork with the Department of Justice under the FARA Act, the Foreign Agents Registration Act, which he did not do. And it's a matter of some controversy whether he, in fact, lobbied on behalf of these Ukrainian clients in the United States or not. His representation is that his work in Ukraine was involved such things as advice on messaging, interpreting polls, and running a U.S.-style campaign, so ensuring that the image and the message of the campaign was clear and properly conveyed. He says this was the nature of his work.
1: You have been reporting on Paul Manafort extensively for the past year or more in the New York Times, where you work in Moscow as a reporter. And what is your take on his denial that he was lobbying for the Russian interests in the U.S.?
0: Well, I think there's been information that's come out that indicates that he was lobbying on behalf of various foreign interests and didn't register as a foreign agent. as required, which would be not a significant offense and, in fact, something that's rarely prosecuted in the U.S., but politically very significant because of the allegations of ties between the Trump campaign and Russia, and perhaps any collusion between the Trump campaign officials, such as the chairman, Paul Manafort, and Russian intelligence agencies in meddling in the U.S. election. So his work has been closely scrutinized in this light. The Associated Press last week reported that Paul Manafort had a contract to lobby the interests of a Russian oligarch, Oleg Deripaska. He is a large aluminum and manufacturing tycoon in Russia. And according to a memo that Manafort wrote to Deripaska, he would also represent the interests of the Russian government in the United States and other areas where Deripaska had business interests, including Ukraine and other former Soviet countries. It's not clear exactly what he did, but if he were lobbying on behalf of the Russian government, he would be required to file FARA paperwork with the Department of Justice. He also helped organize meetings for a visit by President Yanukovych to the United States to an anti-proliferation conference in New York, working with U.S. officials and liaisoning with U.S. officials for the Ukrainian president, which would be a clear representation of a foreign government. Nonetheless, as I said, he's asserted that he was not required to file those FARA papers.
1: Do you agree with his assertion?
0: Well, it's not really my place to make a legal assessment here. The interesting thing politically, I think, is the way that even potentially innocuous actions have been denied by Manafort and others in the Trump team, almost making the situation worse politically. If he had simply come forward and volunteered the information that he was lobbying on behalf of a Russian oligarch and possibly the Russian government, this might have appeared politically more acceptable than this information only coming out as a result of investigative journalism.
1: The Associated Press article to which you just referred of, I believe, March 22nd, just a week ago, March 22nd, 2017, says that the day before, Spicer, the president's press secretary, said Manafort, quote, had a very limited role for a very limited amount of time. Do you think those words, very limited, are carefully chosen? Because it could be limited to topics and a period of time, and the topics could be many, and the period of time could be a long time.
0: Well, I think that's dissembling. Manafort was the chairman of President Trump's campaign. There could be nobody in the campaign who had a larger role, in fact, than Manafort. So to say that he had a limited role when he was chairman would be incorrect.
1: So in a sense, the question then becomes for President Trump, what did he know and when did he know it about the work that Manafort was doing? Can you address that?
0: Well, that's right. I think that Trump has said he was, in vague terms, aware of Manafort's work as a lobbyist for foreign interests, for political parties in Ukraine. The key question is what these previous ties mean for any potential contacts during the campaign with the Russian government, with Russian officials, and particularly any coordination on the hacking and release of embarrassing documents that are seen to have hurt the Democratic campaign and possibly helped get Trump elected. So if the FBI is investigating, there were contacts between members of the campaign and Russia, and President Trump knew about them, obviously that would be an issue of grave concern. And then that's really at the heart of the House investigation, the Senate investigation, as well as the FBI investigation.
1: The House Intelligence Committee chair, Nunes, was reported to have been at the White House the day before he revealed that he had actually met with Trump on this issue. Do you have any background on that?
0: No, I'm reporting these issues from the former Soviet space, which is my territory and my beat. So my work on Paul Manafort has mostly been confined to what he was doing in Ukraine and what documents and officials in Ukraine show about that work and about ties to these Russian-leaning politicians in that country. So what's been happening in Washington, there's a lot of movement, but I haven't been reporting that and don't have a great deal of insight on that myself. Obviously, the concern with the investigation is that, as the chairman is Republican, that he would be inclined to defend the president, who's a member of his party, rather than impartially investigate him in this committee in the House. So the question is whether many of these details and what they imply about what may have happened during the campaign could simply never come to light, and people would not know.
1: In this edition of Radio Curious, we're visiting by phone with Andrew Kramer, a Moscow-based reporter for the New York Times. This is Radio Curious. I'm Barry Vogel. Andrew, the issue of Russian meddling in the counting of the U.S. election vote last November, how does what you've been sharing with us link in to the vote count?
0: Well, there's never been any indication that the count itself was tampered with. The investigation, rather, is into whether the Russian hacking and strategically timed release of documents was done by the Russian intelligence agencies in collusion with members of Trump's campaign. And it's an interesting question, obviously, and a very important question. One way in which Paul Manafort's work in Ukraine sheds light on this is Paul Manafort was an advisor on three campaigns inside Ukraine, working for a pro-Russian party, the Party of Regions. This is the 2006, 2007 parliamentary elections in Ukraine and 2010 presidential election, which went through two rounds. So in total, four votes, but three campaigns. In all of those instances, Russia played a very important role. Russia is Ukraine's neighbor and has a lot of levers of influence in Ukraine. Businessmen with ties to Russia own media, for example, in Ukraine. And Russia has economic means of influence. So in these campaigns, Russia was a very large backdrop. I don't think if you ask any Ukrainian political analyst, I think most of them would say that Russia was certainly meddling in those elections in Ukraine, elections in which Manafort was a consultant. So this idea of Russia as a force to be reckoned with in an election would not be an alien one to Paul Manafort.
1: Something in which he has many years of experience.
0: Indeed. I've spoken with members of his team in Ukraine, and they say they had no involvement whatsoever with various dirty tricks that have been tied to the Russians in relation to those elections. In the Ukrainian context, these include, as I said, an energy embargo that preceded the 2006 election and the 2010 election, and other sort of lower-altitude maneuvers, such as hiring people to ride the buses or the subways in cities and speak loudly about the opponent making baseless accusations. So they're very grassroots dirty tricks in those Ukrainian elections, as well as computer hacking and planting fake news.
1: And the people with whom you spoke are Russian or Ukrainian people?
0: Well, I've spoken with Americans who work for Mr. Manafort in Ukraine and still work in Ukraine, and also with a Russian citizen who was Manafort's office manager. This individual, Konstantin Kilimnik, was under investigation in Ukraine from August until December of last year for being a Russian spy, a Russian intelligence agent. That investigation closed without any charges being pressed. But interestingly, Manafort had remained in contact with Konstantin Kilimnik through the U.S. election period, and Manafort denies that he was ever knowingly in contact with Russian intelligence agencies during the U.S. campaign. But there is that one contact, once again, based on these public records in Ukraine, regarding his former office manager.
1: What can you share with us of Donald Trump's personal connections to Russia and Ukraine?
0: Well, this has obviously been an issue of interest and something that comes up from time to time in our bureau. And it looks like he looked a number of times at possibly investing in Moscow, building a hotel, and nothing ever came through. In 2013, he hosted a beauty pageant in Russia, the Miss Universe contest, which he owned. The larger issue seems to be Russian investments into the Trump organization rather than Trump organization's investments into Russia. And the indications there are that a number of wealthy Russians have bought properties from Trump, most notably a Russian fertilizer oligarch named Rybolovlev, who bought a house from Donald Trump in Florida that was worth something like $95 million, and he paid about half of that. I don't know the exact figure, but a half of that was profit for Trump. He flipped the house, which was bought at maybe $45 million for that larger sum. So that's one indication that the Russian money was flowing into the organization. Now, this happened in 2008. Over the past 15 years or so, many Russians have bought property from Trump.
1: From your perspective, Manafort's connections with Russia and Ukraine, pro and con, what effect do you see they have on Donald Trump's ability to continue to act and govern as president in our country?
0: Well, I think that one implication is that Trump ran in a campaign in which he said that as a foreign policy position, he would like to mend fences with Russia, to improve relations with Russia, and then together with Russia fight the Islamic State. That was his stated goal. And he won an election. He won the electoral vote, in any case, in the U.S. election on that platform. And it's now difficult for him to carry that out because of this Russian controversy. In other words, he may want to improve relations with Russia, but that will be difficult because of these allegations of Russian meddling in U.S. elections. So in the short term, the Russian interference may have backfired in this fight. Longer term, we'll see what happens, but there are indications that the Trump administration is entertaining a number of peace plans in Ukraine that would then allow a rollback of sanctions and improve relations.
1: On another topic, Andrew Kramer, this past weekend, March 25th and March 26th of 2017, there have been rallies in Russia reportedly unsanctioned by the government. I find it two questions. One, what were those rallies about?
0: Well, the rallies were organized by Alexei Navalny, an opposition figure in Russia. The main issue is fighting corruption. So it was a rally against corruption. And out of, I think, maybe 100 cities where they had his supporters had applied for a parade permit, they were granted a prominent or acceptable location in maybe 20 or so, and not in the capital in Moscow, which is the most politically important location in Russia. And the rule is that any protest that involves more than one person requires a permit. In other words, it's possible to stand on the street alone as a form of protest, but once two people are standing together, that would be a violation so long as there's no permit, and this is strictly enforced. Now, there's some question about whether the law applies to standing or walking. In other words, if you're walking as a group, that may not require, in all cases, permits. Now, I don't know the exact specifics, but what Alexei Navalny settled on was a walk on the sidewalk of the main shopping street in Moscow that would move counterclockwise up one side of the sidewalk and down the other over a space of about a mile. And so when I went out on Sunday, this is what I saw happening, people walking all in one direction on the street. And this is a classic form of protest or genre of protest for authoritarian countries where it's difficult to obtain permits, where a protest will take place in what's called a dilemma action. It's something that's seemingly so innocuous the government, if it cracks down, might look ridiculous. On the other hand, if they don't crack down, they might look weak. In countries like Belarus, you see people timing the alarms on their cell phone to go off at the same time and then standing on a street corner and letting that happen, where it's clear that the message is an anti-government message of some sort, but it's unclear what law might be violated. And on a larger scale, this is what was happening in Moscow on Sunday.
1: When you reference a permit being needed for more than one person standing, protesting, being strictly enforced, what is the nature of the enforcement?
0: Arrest.
1: Immediate? carried off from the site?
0: Pretty much, if it's a politically sensitive issue or location. And another trick which I've seen is that sometimes a pro-Kremlin activist will stand next to an anti-government activist, thus creating a protest of two, and police will arrest both of them, thwarting the efforts of the anti-government activist to stand alone on the street and protest. It's very strictly enforced, and the concern in among Russian authorities is that protest movement might gain momentum here, as happened in Ukraine, eventually threatening the stability of the government.
1: So when you describe the walking protest as a dilemma action, that's different because they're moving, but the substance is pretty similar.
0: Well, that's right. And once again, I'm not certain of the rules on moving versus stationary, but that was one aspect of the protest on Sunday. It was not gathering in any specific location, but rather walking on the sidewalk, which anybody presumably would have the right to do. And yet, at the same time, it conveys a very clear anti-government message. You know, I've seen similar actions with Navalny. For example, there's a prohibition against setting up tents or any sort of encampment that's also very strictly enforced. And at one point, several years ago, his supporters put yoga mats on the ground and sat down. And the question became, is this an encampment or some sort of attempt to settle into this space, much as the tent encampments in Kiev became very important politically during the Maidan protests, or is it allowed to sit on a yoga mat in a park? And the immediate response from the Russian authorities was to spray the whole area with, well, not exactly a fire hose, but a truck with a cistern that had a spraying system on it, and to drench everybody. So there was no acceptance of these tactics and in fact, a swift crackdown.
1: Andrew Kramer, in the 10 years or so that you have been resident in Moscow as a reporter for the Times Moscow Bureau, have you experienced any limitation on where you went or with whom you spoke?
0: In fact, none that I can recall. There have been limited times in regard to reporting in the North Caucasus, which includes Chechnya and is an area where there's an Islamic insurgency and a terrorism threat, and the government is very sensitive about reporting in these areas on human rights issues. I was arrested there and told to leave after being detained for about half a day, told to leave the area. So that would be one example, but that was in the very specific context of a genuine insurgency threat in Russia, much as the rules for reporting, for example, in Iraq might be quite a bit different for an American reporter than reporting in the United States. And I've worked in Iraq as well. So you have to obtain permission from military commanders to work alongside the troops and so on. But overall, foreign reporters have only on rare occasions been interfered with.
1: Do you have any reason to believe that there might be interception to our conversation now?
0: Well, I think there certainly could be. The question for journalists often becomes, why would we care? If the conversation will be on the radio in any case, they could listen to it on the radio, or they could get an advanced preview by listening to it now. And similar calculus goes into my thinking when I'm talking to interviewing people on the telephone, for example. Now, as an international phone call, this would be a fair game for the U.S. to intercept as well as for the Russians.
1: And finally, Andrew Kramer, I want to thank you for being with us again on Radio Curious. And for our listeners who are curious about Andrew Kramer's eureka moments or what he chooses to do with the remainder of his life, I invite you to listen to our first interview with him that was published on January 3rd, 2017. But Andrew, I'd like to ask you if there's another book that you could recommend to our listeners.
0: Well, certainly. There's a book out about the ideology in Russia that's in part replaced the ideas of communism, at least in terms of Russian influence abroad and rule at home. And it's about Russian nationalism and specifically the ideology known as a new Eurasianism, which sees a role for Russia as a power in Eurasia. And the book is called Black Wind, White Snow by Charles Clover.
1: Well, Andrew Kramer, I want to thank you very much for being with us again on Radio Curious.
0: Thank you very much.
1: Andrew Kramer, born and raised in Ukiah, California, is a New York Times reporter based in Moscow, Russia. Kramer, fluent in Russian, has been reporting from Moscow for the Times since 2006. The book Andrew Kramer recommends is Black Wind, White Snow, The Rise of Russia's New Nationalism by Charles Clover. This program was recorded on March 27, 2017.

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The postal address is 700 West Smith Street, Ukiah, California, 95482. The phone is 707-621-5075. Ignacio Ayala is the assistant producer. I'm host and producer, Barry Vogel. Thank you for listening.

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1: Gentlemen, welcome to part three with the wonderful and amazing Jackie. And before we get into this, just in case you don't know who's talking, this is John Griffin. I am the radio talk show host for Eye on Modesto. And we are here today with Dr. Forte, and we are continuing the discussion on depression. So we're just going to get right to it. Jackie, again, thank you for coming back.
2: It's a pleasure. I always look fun to come on your radio show.
1: Right on. So, Jackie, let's get right to it. You know, we talked about a number of things, you know, on our last session. But, you know, the question that I have for you at this time is, in depression, the way that people are treated, the stereotypes that circulate around individuals with depression that suffer with anxiety. Because, you know, sometimes, you know, in the old school, my dad, my mom, grandparents, boy, suck it up.
2: That's right.
1: Or they use themselves as an example. They'll say something, you know, that old saying, you think you got it hard. I walked through the snow barefooted up a mountain and I had to go to school and walk 8 miles.
2: Right.
1: You know? So suck it up, boy. You don't know nothing.
2: Right.
1: You
2: exactly.
1: Know? But in reality, What is your viewpoint on that when people are trying? I mean, I'm assuming that people mean well, but they just don't have the full understanding of what's going on with that person.
2: And keep in mind, depression impacts people different ways. So even if our grandparents or parents, even somebody right now in our family went through depression and it seemed like they could handle it and they were getting the care they needed and they were okay with having to see someone about it,

0: always kind of ho-hum, sad, or what have you. And grandparents may say, you know what, we went through war, we went through depression for the economy, we had hard times, but we got through it. Well, you know, the world is a lot different than then, so far as opportunities, so far as resources, so far as having a car versus a horse and buggy or a slow car. You now have fast cars, you have electric cars. Access to a lot of resources are very different than when it was in the past.
1: Right, right.
0: Okay, so that's the first thing. And then, even so, how people, in terms of opportunities that became available, very different than our grandparents, okay? Segregation they had to deal with. And maybe the nearest doctor was, you know, further away versus online. You can meet with your doctor with a conference call him or her up, or you can have a conference video call, or if you want to go in person, you can do that. That wasn't that long ago. I didn't have that when I was growing up.
1: Right.
0: Okay. So when we think about generations from our grandparents' point of view and their perspective, yes, they mean well, and what they're saying worked for their generation.
1: Right.
0: Okay. Baby boomers had a certain way of going about it. We are Generation Xers. Okay. So we are like 70s and probably till like late 80s. And we tend to take what our parents tell us, believe them, and then we work it out regardless. We'll go and get help, or we may not go get help, or we might try something, but we actually value what our parents say. And we took it at heart, and we wanted it to mean something for us, like it meant something for them. Mm-hmm. Then you have the Generation Y. And these are those who were like in the late 70s to like the mid 90s. Now, nothing wrong, you know, they're the millennials, in other words. So some people say they're Y generation, some people say they're millennials. These are the ones where it's not that they don't believe us, okay? But we gotta prove to the millennials that what we say is right.
1: Right.
0: Okay, and they're not necessarily quick to say what works for you is going to work for me because I'm different. That was for you, may not be for me. They're the first generation group who do not necessarily take words at face value. So they want evidence.
1: Right.
0: Okay, and then you have this Generation Z. So anybody born in 1996 through now, Generation Z and AI and different kind of names they have, these are the ones who have the most opportunities for access to the internet. We used to have on our bookshelf, you know, Britannica, Encyclopedia
1: That's
0: Britannica,
1: right.
0: and all
1: right.
0: these. We had to go to the library
1: Funkin'
0: and look
1: wagons.
0: Up a book. See?
1: Yep.
0: Okay, you know what I'm talking
1: about? Yep.
0: Not anymore. You can call Google Assist. They can translate. Google will translate for you with your friend who speaks Spanish. All right, different times. So now they have a bunch of information right at their fingertip. So if they're feeling bad, they might go Google it before they go tell you and me. But just a different type of generation. And so what we have to recognize whenever we realize it, maybe we found out by accident because we saw a diary open on our child's desk while they were away from home. And when we looked at it and read it, we learned that our baby boy or baby girl is depressed and kept that from us. And so what we want to do, the first thing we're going to say is, why didn't they tell me? They know I love them. I'm here for them. I want to help them. Why would they keep this? And because they want to save us. They do know that we love them, but they would rather try to deal with it themselves
1: right.
0: than to put us and stress us out. Because we are Generation Xers, we stress.
1: Right.
0: Okay? When we embrace the stress. Okay?
1: Right.
0: They're trying to not deal with stress. If they can figure it out and not have to tell anybody about it because it worked out, that's what they would rather do. Because they know how now. It's at their fingertips. But once we do learn that there is an issue, after we get over the shock, all right, the first thing we have to do is figure out how to even help this person. And it does depend on generation. What if it was our grandparent who was very, very depressed? And they've tried walking. They've tried talking about it with a friend. They even tried going to therapy. But when you look at, quote unquote, how much

0: much works, how many steps you have to go through to become better, they may find that it's not worth it. They may not want to take medication because they don't like the way it makes them feel.
1: Right.
0: Or they got to go to therapy for how long? I went for a month, or I went for, you know, 6 months. How much longer do I have to go? I don't see myself getting better. I don't see this working out, you know. So the second thing we have to do, not only know how to approach them, but don't put a timeline on when the person should get better. Because it's for them to get better. It could be deeply rooted, or it might be something as simple as having a hard day. And the hard day turned into a hard month, into a hard year or a semester, whatever. So what we have to do is not put time limits on our loved one from getting better. And then the third thing we have to do is we have to recognize how the depression impacts us.
1: Right.
0: Because we're looking at, oh my gosh, this person is not eating. They are becoming more and more reclusive. They are, you know, yelling at me, or they used to give me a hug when they came home, and now they seem like they can't stand me.
1: Wow.
0: So we have to be careful and not take it personal, and make sure that when we are trying to help our loved one, figure out what works for them. And so we may want to start with questions, and I'm going to pause there for a second to see if you have any more questions, or if I can answer anything else for you.
1: You know, thank you for stopping, because I just want to make a comment, because for parents out there who have what I call teens, even children, they may not understand what's going on. They may think that this kid is acting out. Maybe they're hiding something. In actuality, they might be hiding something, depression.
0: Yeah.
1: But rather than going off on them and getting angry, I like what you said by, hey, let's start with the questions to try to understand where they're coming from. For you listeners out there, I hope that you got your pen and pad and taking notes. You know, I'm telling you right now, usually you'd get charged for this information. this ain't for free, okay? But let's get back right to it. Jackie, hey, just keep going right on with what you're talking about. This is great. I'll let you take the floor. This is beautiful. I'm learning.
0: Well, I don't want to say too much at one time, and I want to always give the radio host, Mr. John Griffin, an opportunity to, you know, make sure I'm covering the bases here. But really, if you find someone that you care about, this could be your parents, because a lot of us, we will move our parents back in into the house, and we want to take care of them, and that's great. But we might notice it might be hard for our parents to no longer be able to drive, or their vision is not what it used to be. So I mean, it could be many, many reasons why a person may become depressed. But for a lot of people, it's that they're having to get used to what they were so used to having, if that makes sense. And they no longer are able to have those blessings anymore. And so what we want to do is, first of all, we got to recognize our tone. Now, I am not saying we don't have to show concern or emotion. For anybody, if they can sense that whatever we're doing or saying to them is coming from a place of love and care, they will be more willing to hear what we have to say. Okay, but we want to watch our tone. So even if we ask a nice question, but the attitude and the ask can cause a person to want to not respond.
1: Right.
0: Even further. So we want to recognize our tone. So here's an example. If we say, why are you acting like that? Now, we really want to know probably why they're acting like that, because maybe it was rude. Maybe it came across as being disrespectful. But as hard as it might be for some, we want to reframe and say, why are you acting like that? And say, oh, I noticed something seems to be bothering you. You want to talk about it? You probably would get a better outcome from that frame of tone and questioning, as opposed to saying, why are you acting like that?
1: Right.
0: And I'm really speaking about folks. Okay.
1: Mm-hmm.
0: You know, we just go there.
1: Yep,
0: okay.
1: We
0: want to be careful, because it could be a pivotal opportunity for a person to go better or worse. Just from a simple comment is, why are you acting like that? Okay. Now, once we recognize the tone and we really want to know what's going on, we might want to have a way of, you know, not being so formal. Hey, come over here and sit with me for a second. Let's have some hot chocolate. Let me talk to you for a second. Versus, at 2 o'clock, I want you to come and we're going to have a talk.
1: Yeah.
0: It sounds very formal, and even they might even say, am I in trouble?
1: Right.
0: You know, but if you come over, you know what? I want to just talk with you. I'm going to make us some hot chocolates. Let's just have a conversation. Okay. So our approach is also important. Now, I forgot what the percentage is, but I believe is in the 90% tile of communication is nonverbal. Mm. How our eyes, our facial expressions, and I move my neck and my hands and arms a lot. Mm-hmm. All of that is a sense of communication. And so when a person senses, oh, they must be mad, they're not going to want to respond.
1: Gotcha.
0: Versus coming out of a place of love. And then it's just a matter of be prepared for what you might hear. Mom, I'm on cocaine. Or dad, I'm really hurting. Something happened to me and I don't know how to deal with it. I thought I could handle it. Now, don't say, hey, I'm getting ready to beat somebody down, or you know what, I'm gonna call the police and maybe you need to do what you need to do. But what I'm saying is you don't wanna scare,
1: right,
0: or frighten this loved one or this person from coming to you and telling what it is they've kept for so long. So we can't be surprised. We want to be prepared. We want to watch our tone. We want to watch how we're asking the question. And then finally, we got to think of a plan. So once we do all these things, what plan? Are we going to have to take off work? Are we going to have to pay for some service to happen, like put them get therapy? Is it something that other family members can embrace and surround this person so that they know that they are truly loved and we all want this person to get better? It may be necessary to have professional help. That might be an object. So then we have to figure out, well, how are we going to afford it? Do we have insurance? Does it cover it? If so, what percentage will it cover? All of these things, but it becomes a family matter. So financially, is it affordable? And a lot of times, a lot of people stop right there. Oh no, they're talking $150 an hour. I don't have that kind of money. And it is a very real concern, okay? But there are a lot of resources that is available to families as well. So advice would be not to be discouraged by cost, not to be discouraged about what you might hear, not to be discouraged about helping your loved one. And because there are support groups, there are resources that are available. You can go online anywhere and find these resources. It might be spending more time with a loved one in a different way than you have before. Taking them away from the environment that they are used to being around.
1: I like that. I like that.
0: And it could be some of the people. You know, this person didn't start doing this until they started hanging around so-and-so.
1: Right.
0: All right? Sometimes you do have to make that hard decision. But each generation is going to respond differently. So I'm thinking about, I always thought my dad was a very tough guy, could handle anything. And he was not the type that he would allow you to come in his face with mess. He will have a few choice words if you were to come to his face. But once you broke through that, he would be willing to listen. And he was a person where no matter who you were, what color you were, how much money you had or didn't have, everybody went to him for advice. A lot of people respected him, but a lot of people did not really appreciate how he came at him because he was just straight up blunt. Mm-hmm. And if you couldn't handle it, that's just how it was. And he was okay with you not liking it. Right. But you understood where he was coming from. So I say that because the hardest person can still be a person that's a resource for a person that's depressed, that is sad, that feels like they are in need of something. He understood because a lot of people misunderstood him.
1: Right.
0: So he was able to give advice from multiple perspectives. And so My final thing is we have to realize that maybe we do have to ask for help for ourselves.
1: Yes.
0: I don't know how to help my son or daughter. I don't know how to help my parents.
1: Yes.
0: And
1: very much so.
0: Yeah. And so when we're doing this, let's not take it personal. Because sometimes we'll take it personal. Oh, I must have been a horrible parent.
1: Yes.
0: Oh, I must have been a horrible son or daughter. Oh, I must have not did enough. I tried hard, but man, still, this is what happened. And oh my gosh, I'm embarrassed. People are going to think I'm a bad parent or whatever.
1: Right.
0: And,
1: right.
0: And it's not like that. It has nothing to do with you. It's just the way things worked out. Mm-hmm. And to where this person got sucked into depression. It happened. Nobody plans on being depressed. It's a horrible experience.
1: Right.
0: Nobody wants to be depressed. It's not a thing where people want to look forward to.
1: Right.
0: Oh, good. Tomorrow I get to be depressed. No, people are looking for a reason to wake up. And if they say, no, just leave me alone. I just want to go to sleep. It has nothing to do with them feeling like you don't love them. It's the fact that that is the monster of the depression.
1: Yes.
0: It has nothing to do with the people. So I also want to encourage the loved ones, the people who are being impacted outside of the person who is having the depression or experiencing depression. It can make loved ones feel bad, feel pushed away, feel they may even become depressed or sad or angry. And those are all normal ways. And there are support groups for families who are dealing with a loved one who is depressed.
1: You know what I'm getting out of this too, is that depression doesn't discriminate. It's like an equal opportunist.
0: Absolutely.
1: Of getting to people. Because, you know, going back to the parent thing, you know, my son was going through something for a little bit, and we went and got help. He was wilding out. And, you know, there was a time period when I was blaming myself. I'm like, man. And then I would, sometimes what you read, if you, all depending on the mood you're in, you can misinterpret it. Because,
0: mm-hmm.
1: you know, we're talking about single parent homes versus two parent homes,
0: mm-hmm.
1: and how the kid is more successful with two parents, you know, there. But when it comes to depression, I guess it doesn't matter with two parent home, one parent home,
0: how much money you
1: yeah,
0: have,
1: how much money you have, what the color of your skin
0: yes.
1: is. Depression hits
0: it for anybody, and you're right, it is an equal opportunist. And what has to happen is that we have to pay attention to the signs, because depression doesn't just show up. It's cunning. It'll sneak up on you. Oh, you're feeling sad this one time? Something triggered sad? No problem. Okay. But it'll keep tugging at you and tugging at you and tugging at you until it is very obvious. You said, oh, I'm just going to do this one time, but you used to do it four times. Oh, I'm just going to do it one time. And then I'm not going to do it at all. And that's a sign of, it could be a sign of many things, but oftentimes if it is accompanied with sadness, with a reason to disengage, and you notice this change and your loved ones see this change, this is completely the opposite. Now, some people are introverts. You like to keep to themselves.
1: Right.
0: They do well. I'm not talking about introverts. I'm talking about where the personality shifts. And oftentimes there's a gradual shift until it becomes more noticeable that it can't be ignored. So a gradual shift is because life, the reason why depression is so hard to recognize right away is because people are often unsure if intervention should take place right away, because anything can happen. Maybe it's just a bad day. Doesn't mean a person is depressed because they had a bad day. Maybe it is, heard some news from their friend that they care about. And so now it bothers them. Doesn't mean that they're depressed. They might be sad, doesn't mean they're depressed.
1: Right.
0: So it can look like everyday life. And that's why I want to keep saying it is a trend. You have to pay attention. You can't just assume that when a person goes to their room and slams the door, that's normal. It might be an action, but when they go in the room, are they still themselves? Are they still engaging? Are they talking on the phone? Are they gaming online like they always do? Are they in there crying? Are they in there using? Are they in there trying to hurt themselves? So we, even though it looks the same, we have to be mindful and just say, hey, let me just check. Let me just make sure. Because if it comes to the point to where by the time we realize something drastically has gone wrong, it may be that much harder to turn that person around. So we want to not assume the same-o is the same. Okay? And so as parents or people who are taking care of a loved one or of a friend, it's an opportunity to really pay attention to that person and make sure they're taken care of. And, you know, ask, hey, you know, I just want you to know I love you. Right. And give, I met this person who said they haven't received a hug in 4 years.
1: Wow.
0: And I hugged the, and the person just broke down.
1: Right.
0: And I didn't know. I'm like, ooh. Because I'm a bear hug. You know, I like to hug.
1: Yeah.
0: And I'm thinking, did I squeeze too hard? What did I do? Oh, my God. And she goes, and when she got herself together and was, you know, crying, she hadn't had a hug in 4 years. But when you see her every day, oh, she's on it. Can dress to the T, smiling. You ask her how she's doing, she'll tell you she's doing all right. She's fine. How is your day? Mm-hmm. But on the inside, she is tore up.
1: Yes.
0: And so when she received that hug, something just broke in her. And that's often how it looks for depression. On the outside, it looks like everything is great. Mm-hmm. If you're not really closely paying attention, kind of like a hoopty that has a new paint job.
1: Mm-hmm.
0: It's still a raggedy car, okay, that needs some mechanic. But it got a new paint job. It looks good on the outside, got some rims on it, and it's washed and polished. But man, you try to drive it.
1: Right.
0: Okay? And it's the same thing about depression. You can't always go on the outside and think that you can figure out what's going on with the person. You have to ask questions, and even then, you might need professional help. So the professionals, these psychologists, psychiatrists, mental health therapists, they are trained to kind of get into the brain. Now, the mind is very tricky, very complicated, because it's built to protect. And it has, put something in a compartment and hide it.
1: Right.
0: And these trained professionals will know how to bring it out. And so we can do what we can do, but realize sometimes it might be beyond what we're able to do, and we have to get help. And that's okay. I want everybody to know it's okay. Oh yeah, well, Uncle Buster, he was able to get through it, and he, you know, he just a little love and sure enough, he got okay. That's what grandparents might say. And maybe that was good for that individual.
1: Right.
0: And great, but all of us are uniquely created.
1: Yes.
0: All of us deal with life differently. And what may work for me may not work for Uncle Buster. Okay, but doesn't mean that he is so weird and wrong, or I am so different and awful. It means we're just unique individuals. And for whatever reason, this is where Uncle Buster was at. This is where another person is at. And so we have to look at every person uniquely, even though it might be mental health, but the mental health is different, feels different. People respond different because they're different.
1: Right.
0: Okay. And so that's what we want to think about when it comes to our approach and when it comes to how we want to help. Don't put a time limit on it. Oh, she just tripping. How long is she going to be mad at this brother that he left her?
1: Right.
0: Okay.
1: Right.
0: Okay. He left her. Okay. She can get over it. All right. It's been 2 years, but she's not over it. And what she would really need at the moment is for somebody else to remind her to love on herself, love on people, love on her. Even if she was still in love with a person who doesn't no longer love her, love on her, because she's not feeling love right now. Her mind is trapped. It's a booby trap.
1: Yes.
0: About that relationship.
1: Yes.
0: And it's going to take some external factors, like people who are in her life, who cares about her, to help her get over him, and maybe even professional help. And that's one example. It could be you lost everything. You lost your job, you lost your house, you had to live in a shelter, you got two kids who don't like you, rather be with the other parent, they talk about you, make you feel real horrible, and you fell into depression. You could have some extenuating circumstances that wasn't even anything that you had to do. Like your boss decided to, or the owner of the company decided to restructure everything. Guess what? You weren't part of that plan.
1: Right.
0: And now you have nothing in terms of income coming in. And so what do? And a lot of people put all their all in a job, or all their all in a game or something, but they don't ever pay attention to themselves. And so this is my other point that I want to spend more time with when I get an opportunity, is talk about loving on ourselves, taking time out for ourselves.
1: Man, and on that note, right now, we're coming to the end of part three, but we are not done. I don't know how many series, how long this series will be, but this is so interesting. We just gonna keep this moving. Hey folks, this ends this session for the radio talk show I on Modesto, and we're in a series right now, and we're discussing all of the dimensions and aspects of depression. My name is John Griffin, and I'm your host for the radio talk show, and right now we are signing out.

0: I'm Rick Smith, and this is Labor History in 2.
1: On this day in labor history, the year was 1951. That was the day pineapple workers on the island of Lanai emerged victorious. ILWU Local 142 workers were back on the job after 7 months on strike against the Hawaiian Pineapple Company. It was the first contract signed by the new big union that had recently organized 35,000 sugar and pineapple workers. Local newspapers rejoiced that the long silent whistle signaling workers back to the world's largest pineapple plantation was finally blowing. The workers on other islands ended their strike in May for an 8 cent an hour wage increase. Lanai workers held out for additional demands. They wanted an end to the anti-Filipino discrimination they faced in wages and housing and the poor treatment they endured from their bosses. Historian Dionisio Naden Valdez notes that, quote, "The ultimate concern was equal treatment and dignity for Filipinos. For decades, a colonized workforce lacking citizenship rights. It was a further step towards building interracial unionism." The press, of course, vilified the strikers, red-baiting their union leaders and extolling the virtues of the company for bringing progress to the island. But the union won big. They re-established pattern bargaining lost in an earlier strike. They also secured additional wage increases, dues collection, seniority rights, inexpensive housing, and medical coverage. Importantly, there were contract provisions that addressed mechanization and de-skilling of work. The union was finally in a position to change unfair job classifications, winning higher pay for the jobs that required operation of new machinery. What the union could not control in the long run was what Valdez referred to as the runaway plantation. By the 1970s, employment had plummeted as companies fled union fields for cheaper land and labor in Thailand and the Philippines.

You're listening to the American Democracy Minute, keeping your government by and for the people. We have three updates from Texas today. The state Supreme Court blocked a Galveston County voting district map created after the primary. 1.2 million unresponsive Texas voters had their registration suspended, and seven non-citizens have been charged for illegally voting. September 11th, the Texas Supreme Court blocked Galveston County from using new gerrymandered county voting districts for November 3rd, saying Texas statute grants no authority to redistrict while an election is ongoing. But the court did allow those maps to be used in the upcoming 2028 election cycle. Election officials announced in August that 1.2 million Texas voters had their registrations added to a suspense list after attempts to reach them by mail failed. VoteBeat Texas reports that to vote November 3rd, voters have until October 5th to update their registrations at an election office or online. After October 5th, voting may be limited to a provisional ballot. The Texas Tribune reports that September 15th, the Texas Attorney General announced illegal voting charges against seven non-citizens and referred 117 other cases for investigation. The numbers are tiny. Texas had 18.6 million registered voters and 11.3 million voted in 2024. We've linked to the Texas Voter Registration Check page at AmericanDemocracyMinute.org. I'm Brian Beal.

0: thing.
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0: about?
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1: Ladies and gentlemen, you're listening to the Oldies Time Machine with great musical memories to take you back, back, back, back, back.

0: Hi, this is Steve Summers, and this week on the Oldies Time Machine, Little Joe Cook of Little Joe and the Thrillers was inspired to write this song about his girlfriend. Then we'll discover that this rock and roll band was recognized as the first rock and roll band from Western New York to achieve national chart success. And you won't want to miss the radio station survey song and a record by P.F. Sloan that was banned by a lot of radio stations. 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Plus, Wyatt will be here with a Motown memory and the Elvis moment. And now it's time for Wyatt and I to hop into the OTM transport and head for the launch pad.
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Yes, indeed. Steve Summers back with my big old box of records to play for you right here on the Oldies Time Machine. Welcome aboard. We just heard The Mountains High from Dick and Dee Dee being played September 15th, 1961 at KB in Buffalo. And we started off the Oldies Time Machine with one of my favorite Roy Orbison songs, Oh Pretty Woman, being played in September 64 at KB in Buffalo. Flagler Beach, Florida and Newport, Oregon, you're in orbit with the Oldies Time Machine. Our website is oldiestimemachine.com. Well, for the Beatles, the June 1964 sessions at Abbey Road were specifically organized to capture the raw energy of early American rock and roll and rhythm and blues. By August-September 1964, many radio stations were playing two tracks by the Beatles, originally done by pioneering American rock and roll artist. What were those two songs? Details coming up. But first, September 15th, 1967, at KJR Seattle, they were playing The Third Rail.

quotations from the New York Stock Exchange. Heart attacks up 2¾. Mental illness split 3-4-1. Ulcers up 1. General chaos. That's general chaos.

go. Run, run, run from the third rail on the Oldies Time Machine. Well, for the Beatles, the June 1964 sessions at Abbey Road were specifically organized to capture the raw energy of early American rock and roll and R&B. American rock and roll has always been a core inspiration for the Beatles, and they chose to pay homage to those pioneering American artists by recording two American rock and roll songs. The songs were Matchbox, written by Carl Perkins, and an R&B rocker done by Larry Williams, Slow Down. Both songs were number two this week in September 1964 at WKBW Buffalo.

0: Hey, you hep cats and cutie kitties, slide on by and be as cool as you want to with Steve Summers. And if you're not feeling that cool, just keep listening. And Steve and the oldies will get you there, feeling fine as wine in oldies time.
1: Here's Little Caesar and the Consoles. They were from Toronto, Canada, and thus this was a bigger hit in Canada than it was in the States.

0: This is Tom Tompkins, and I listen to Steve Summers and the Oldies Time Machine from my home in Shelburne, Vermont. It's groovy.
1: Wyatt's got his big old bucket of Motown records, and he's going to play one of them in just about 3 minutes here on the Oldies Time Machine. Wyatt, give us a preview, please.
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1: In 1969, Junior Walker and the All-Stars had just scored one of the biggest hits of their career with What Does It Take to Win Your Love, which proved that Junior Walker could succeed as a ballad singer, not just as the hard-driving saxophonist behind hits like Shotgun. Motown quickly followed that success by having him record another emotional ballad, which had only recently become a hit for the Guess Who. But rather than imitate the Guess Who original, Motown producers reshaped the song into a soul performance. The song, which is this week's Motown memory, is These Eyes.

0: We're digging deeper and deeper for those golden oldie nuggets on the oldies time machine.
1: I had to go to find a steam shovel for this one. October 15th, 1957, Carol Jarvis performed the song Rebel on Dick Clark's American Bandstand. 1 month earlier, on September 2nd, 1957, it entered the Billboard Top 100 chart. Eventually, it peaked at number 48 and spent 16 weeks on the Top 100. It's a rare one.

0: maybe that wouldn't be such a bad idea, going to the moon. As Wyatt said in last week's program, everything on Earth here seems to be in a ball of confusion. So maybe going to the moon, we'd get a little peace and quiet for you. Anyway, that song was Jonathan King, done by Jonathan King. Remember that one? And it was being played in September 1965 at KRUX in Phoenix, a station that Lee Hazelwood worked for briefly as a disc jockey. Jonathan King and Everyone's Gone to the Moon. Well, next half hour, we've got the doo-wopper, the instrumental nugget, the survey song, and Wyatt will be here with the Elvis moment, all for you.
1: Hi, this is Phil Spencer. As a teenager, I remember listening to WHB Panda City. Now, all I need is the oldies time machine. Yeah.

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1: Little Joe and the Thrillers were an American R&B and doo-wop vocal group formed in Philadelphia in 1956 and led by Little Joe Cook, who had a piercing falsetto voice. The Thrillers had a record out in the fall of 57, which reached number 22 on the Billboard Hot 100. Cook wrote this upbeat track as a fun and affectionate song about his girlfriend. He nicknamed her Peanut. Success of this record was helped immensely by early television exposure on American Bandstand. Here's Little Joe and the Thrillers with a song that was in the top 10 this week, 1957, at WORC Worcester. It's called Peanuts.

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1: We always play at least one instrumental every week right here on the Oldies Time Machine, and our feature is called the Instrumental Nugget, and that's coming up in less than 3 minutes right here on the Oldies Time Machine. Here's a rare one, though, being played on Wixie in Cleveland, September 12, 1966, not too often played by Crispian St. Peters. Of course, it wasn't as big as his hit, The Pied Piper. This one's called Changes.

0: instrumental nugget of the week on the Oldies Time Machine with Steve Summers.
1: The Tune Rockers were an instrumental rock band from Western New York. The group was made up of boyhood friends from the Egretsville suburb of Buffalo and are recognized as the first rock and roll band out of Buffalo to achieve national chart success. WBNY disc jockey Lucky Pierre got them started when he hired them to play at his weekly record hops. The Tune Rockers only hit the charts just once after they released an instrumental entitled The Green Mosquito. The tune did well both in Buffalo and Toronto. This record was in the top five this week in 1958 at WKBW and did well on the Chum Survey Toronto in September 58. Here's the Tune Rockers and The Green Mosquito. It's this week's instrumental nugget.

0: Hey, I see somebody's knocking on my door. It's Wyatt. He's going to bring in the preview for the Elvis Moment. But coming up before the Elvis Moment, I'm going to have this radio station survey song. You won't want to miss this one. It was a song that was banned by a lot of radio stations, done by P.F. Sloan. Wyatt, what's that Elvis Moment going to be?
1: For the Elvis Moment, I'll play a song from the movie Kid Galahad, which actually contains some good advice. Steve Summers has been checking radio station music surveys all over the country. It's time for the music survey feature on the Oldies Time Machine.
0: The songwriter P.F. Sloan had a song out in the fall of 1965. Unlike Sloan's anti-war protest anthem, Eve of Destruction, which was a number one for Barry McGuire, this single was banned by a lot of radio stations at the time due to its raw and bleak portrayal of a dysfunctional family. However, many radio stations chose to play it. Here's why. Progressive and rebellious DJs who sympathized with the counterculture decided to play it, including legendary broadcaster Casey Kasem. Plus, the song received persistent requests. Harmonica was used on the track, which was very much a signature element of P.F. Sloan's musical style. This record was prominently played on KIMN Denver, KJR Seattle, C-Fun in Vancouver, and in New England, both WMEX and WBZ played it. On September 24th, 1965, at WMEX Boston, the number 13 record was by P.F. Sloan, The Sins of a Family.

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2: 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Mr. Summers, can you please put some Elvis on now?
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4: Hello, this is Wyatt with you again from the Oldies Time Machine Mid-Ohio studio for the Elvis moment. Written by Ruth Batchelor and Bob Roberts, King of the Whole Wide World is a song originally recorded by Elvis Presley for the 1962 United Artists motion picture Kid Galahad. The movie was a remake of a not very distinguished 1930s boxing picture. The song reached number 30 on the Billboard Hot 100, but might have done better on the charts, except that it was competing with She's Not You, which had just broken into the top 100 when the movie soundtrack was shipped. So we'll turn the Wayback Time Machine back now to October 27th, 1961, at Radio Recorders Hollywood, right here on the Oldies Time Machine.

old clock on the wall says we're just about out of time, but we've got time to stroll on down to Lulu's, relax, enjoy ourselves, and get ready for next week's show. And that reminds me that this song, Down at Lulu's, was being played September 16th, 1968, at WLS Chicago. Larry Lujack was pictured on the survey, and it said, "Did you Lujack today?" People were getting into bubblegum music at this time, and there were two notable bubblegum songs on this week's chart. It's September 68. 1-2-3 Red Light by the 1910 Fruit Gum Company, and the Ohio Express had Down at Lulu's. See you next week, right here.

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1: 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The show for all of us who aren't old, we're better. Each week, we'll interview superstars, experts, and ordinary people doing extraordinary things, all related to this wonderful experience of getting better, not just older. Now, here's your host, the award-winning Paul Vogelzang.
2: Thank you so much. I think this is going to be an important show. I think it's really going to be an important subject given where we are. Of course, we are in the month of September. This is National Preparedness Month. So, what happens when the systems we depend on suddenly stop working? That's where national preparedness comes in to our conversation. The power goes out, the pharmacy is closed, cell service disappears, roads are blocked, your doctor's office is unreachable. All the emergency elements that we turn to that are supposed to last a few hours, well, they stretch into days. For older adults, that kind of disruption can become serious very quickly. Maybe you use a CPAP machine. Maybe you take several medications. Maybe insulin needs to stay refrigerated, needs to stay cold. Maybe you're caring for a spouse with dementia, or you live alone and your family is several states away. That's why, as I say, this is National Preparedness Month, and it matters. Today on the Not Old Better Show, we are talking about what preparedness really looks like after 60. Not fear, not survivalist fantasies, practical readiness. My guest is Dr. Sue Ann Bell from the University of Michigan. She's a nurse scientist, family nurse practitioner, disaster researcher, and an experienced federal disaster responder. She has worked in real-world emergencies, including hurricanes, wildfires, and the early COVID responses. So, please, let's emphasize this. Dr. Sue Ann Bell doesn't study disasters only from behind a desk. She's responded to them. Real-world experience. Hurricane Maria, Irma, California wildfires. All of Sue Ann Bell's disaster medical work gives her far more authority for this particular conversation than any books or any other credentials. As one of the ideas at the center of her work, it's very simple, but it's powerful. A hazard becomes a disaster when it meets vulnerability and overwhelms our ability to cope. I just think that is so great. Again, a hazard becomes a disaster when it meets vulnerability and overwhelms our ability to cope. So today we'll ask, where are older adults most vulnerable? What should be in a real emergency plan? How do medications, backup power, evacuation, pets, communication, caregiving, and finances all fit together? And why do so many of us still put preparedness off? Most importantly, what can you do this week, this month, to be safer, more independent, and more ready before something really bad happens? I'm Paul Vogelzang. This is the Not Old Better Show on radio and podcast. Today, we are getting prepared. Dr. Sue Ann Bell, welcome to the program.
3: Thank you for having me.
2: Thanks for joining us today. Of course, we're in September, National Preparedness Month. I think this is just going to be a wonderful conversation. I know our audience are thinking about all of this kind of, I think we all are, families are. I think this is just a big subject. And one of the things that really kind of captured my attention about you, Dr. Bell, and your work is this great definition that you have about the subject of disaster. And I want to start there because I think that that definition sets the stage, I think, for a little bit of this conversation that we're going to have. You call a disaster, you say a disaster, actually a hazard, let me back up for just a second, a hazard becomes a disaster when it meets vulnerability and overwhelms our capacity to deal with it. And I just thought, wow, that says it all. So for somebody in their late 60s, like me, somebody in their 70s, maybe very healthy, what does capacity kind of mean to us? How might some of this overwhelm us?
3: Sure. So I want to give credit where credit is due. That's not my definition. That's a longstanding definition of disaster that comes from a number of different places. And I think seeing it distilled down into, like this short kind of equation of what a disaster is really important, because you can, kind of pick apart these concepts of what makes a disaster. And I think I'm going to answer your question about capacity, but I think it's an important thing to think about what a disaster is, because

0: address the impacts of that hazard, of that hurricane or extreme storm. So, when we're talking about older adults, that might mean, what's their mobility like? Are they able to get up, walk around? Are they able to effectively evacuate? Another idea might be financial capacity. Do you have the financial means to evacuate? There's any number of different types of capacities that we can also think about, from the individual capacity that someone might have, getting back to, finances and physical health. But then there's also community capacity. Different communities have different resources that make them, more ready for a disaster than other communities. And some of those things are the same, like financial resources in a community to really invest in emergency preparedness infrastructure, but also emergency preparedness, outreach and education.
1: Thank you for that. And thanks for the precision on the definition too. I really appreciate that. I think that with respect to capacity, it's interesting to kind of frame some of this around your professional training. You are a registered nurse. You have treated people post hurricane. And I think what surprised me in my research was that you weren't primarily treating hurricane related injuries. It was related to this idea of capacity. Some of the medical problems certainly changed quickly and became very hard to manage. And I wonder if you'll tell us about that, because that kind of gets to this idea of capacity too, especially if it has to do with medications or financial resources or getting in touch with a loved one.
0: I think after now having been a disaster responder for more than 15 years, it still surprises me. I go into every deployment with this expectation that that there's going to be injuries or trauma that I'm going to be addressing. But really, 9 times out of 10, the challenges that I see are people who can't get their regular access to healthcare. They can't get access to healthcare at all, or they can't get their regular access to care, and they need things like a prescription renewed, or help with their high blood sugar, or they have a terrible headache, and it's because their blood pressure is high. And I think that's one of those big challenges that where we can do better after a disaster. If we know that from experience that after a disaster, people need their regular access to healthcare, but we have this disrupted environment where the hospitals and the health systems and the healthcare offices are not functioning to their full capacity, to get back to that idea, in order to be able to treat just the regular everyday things. But the real challenge is those regular everyday type problems that come with living with a chronic health condition like diabetes or high blood pressure. If those regular everyday challenges of living with a chronic health condition aren't addressed and managed in a timely fashion, then they can build up to be something that's worse. And I think that's where we can get into a real problem.
1: Again, thank you so much for that. It is interesting because your professional experience just lends itself so interestingly to some of these problems. And I want to make this personal just a little bit. I'm 69. My wife and I have 2 boys. One of our sons is on some medication right now that requires refrigeration. And that might not necessarily come to the top of the list in terms of, well, how do I prepare as a medical professional? You might really draw that line immediately for us. So, if I'm to personally look at this situation, losing electricity in the form of a disaster, if it hits, and it might not even return for several days, we have had it happen here where electricity has stayed off for about 3 days. What are some of the questions that you'd suggest that I might ask myself immediately, and our broader audience? What should we begin thinking about now, especially with this medical background that you have? I think just that's so pertinent.
0: I always like to say that being prepared is, or prepare emergency preparedness in general, it's a great idea to think of it as on a continuum. you're probably never going to be 100%

0: prepared. You're probably never going to be, have done all the things to address, whatever known or unknown disaster is coming your way, to be perfectly prepared. But if it's something that we can, emergency preparedness is something that, you can think about on, a semi-regular basis, then you could start taking these steps to be better prepared in a disaster. So obviously your family is thinking about, okay, wait a minute. My son has this medication that needs to be refrigerated. What kind of steps should we be taking? That might be a conversation that your son wants to have, or your family wants to have with his healthcare professional. Like, what are the options in our community if, our power's out for 3 days and we need this medication? Is that something that, like, our local health system, our local first responders can help with? Or is that something that, we have, say it again, capacity to address? Is that something our family should invest in? Is, some kind of generator, or, plan with a neighbor to, that has a generator? Like, hey, can we stick this in your refrigerator that you're running? Something like that. So I think, it's so, like this individual thing, unique problem about needing medication. Actually, it's not that unique that you need refrigerated medication. It's not that unique at all. But it's, one of the, kind of many things to think about when you're thinking about when you're addressing emergency preparedness. I did want to say just one other thing about the lack of power in someone who has people who have health conditions. Our research team did a study where we asked a bunch of questions about emergency preparedness. And one of those was among people who have some sort of health condition that requires electrical access to run their medical devices, what percent of those, how many of those people had a plan for backup power? And we found that it was a pretty small amount of people that actually needed, regular access to electricity to run their medical devices. But only about a quarter of those people actually had a plan in place to run those devices that, that are medically necessary for them. So I think the challenge with that research study was also that we also asked, how well do you think you're prepared? And most people said, yeah, I think I'm pretty prepared. I think I'm ready for the disaster. But then when we started asking these questions, like, how about generator backup for that very important medical equipment? This small amount of people, less than a quarter, actually had made those plans.
1: Not to frighten anyone, but I do think the reality is that planning certainly mitigates some of the anxiety around this. And it was interesting in my research of you that your own team's research found that many older adults felt as though they were prepared. They had 7 days of medication kind of set aside. But what happens if the disaster goes 8 and beyond that? I think that's where we really kind of need to stop and plan and do so in kind of the bright light of the day so that we know what it is that we're looking at if in fact this disaster extends.
0: Yeah. And that's a good thing to bring up, because it used to be, when I first started doing this work, that the recommendations were around 72 hours or 3 days, have a 3 day supply of essential medication. And because we've seen that, sometimes 3 days isn't enough, especially as our, the type of disasters and type of extreme weather events we're seeing get, more frequent and more severe, that 3 days isn't enough. So most places have revised their guidelines to say 7 days. And I can see a time coming where, it actually might need to say we need 2 weeks. And I think there's probably some places that might actually say that already.
1: That just have that extensive material on hand. Start thinking not 72 hours, but think in terms of weeks.
0: I think that that may be coming our way in the future, especially as we, one thing I talk about all the time is like that we have suspect infrastructure in the US. We have an aging population, as you know, but we also have aging systems of infrastructure, like poorly maintained, highways, poorly maintained public transportation, poorly maintained, and with not so great access public transportation. We have power grids that are known to be old and
1: An
0: failing.
1: excellent point. I think this idea of infrastructure does escape people. I think there's a lot of deterioration. And I think as climate change impacts all of us, roads deteriorate, more commonly. As weather starts to pound some of these local areas, mudslides, flooding, all of that can lead to extended periods of time that we are just without.
0: I think that's true. And I think that's why, we're seeing a bigger push for public education. Like, September is Preparedness Month. So let's spend September really thinking about preparedness so that, maybe we can put that on our radar for the rest of the year. The one thing I recommend to people, along with my, some of my key themes here, which is that preparedness should be on a continuum, is, you're thinking about it, maybe it's in the news a lot in September, but maybe that's something that, like, you have your kids over for dinner, every Sunday. Maybe that could be a topic of conversation throughout the year. On a, one Sunday a month, let's talk about emergency preparedness. Let's talk about, our family communication plan if there is a disaster. Who are we going to call? How are we going to be in touch? What might be our place that we're going to plan to meet up, in the event that, we've lost communication? Who are our, trusted contacts, our neighbors that we can talk to if family members aren't around? Just like some topics of conversation that you can have at the dinner table to, keep preparedness in the forefront of your mind.
1: Stay with us because this is where preparedness gets very real. Imagine the power has been out since yesterday. Your phone is down to 12%, the pharmacy is closed, the refrigerator is warming up. You have medications inside that may need to stay cold. And now comes the alert. You may have to leave. Where are your prescriptions, your medical information, your glasses, your charger, your cash, your pet supplies, and where exactly are you going? You don't have an hour to figure this out. You may have just minutes. So, when does staying home become more dangerous than leaving? And if you're 60, 70, 80, or older, what belongs in your emergency plan that probably wasn't there 20 years ago? Coming back up is Dr. Sue Ann Bell, our guest today. She's going to take us through the decisions that can make the differences when the backup plan becomes the only plan that you have. Don't go anywhere. Stay right there. You've got to stay and hear the rest of this. Really great tips. Our guest, of course, for National Preparedness Month is Dr. Sue Ann Bell from the University of Michigan. Dr. Bell is an active participant when it comes to disasters, a researcher too, who has looked at disasters in older adults, looked at health outcomes when it comes to disasters, healthcare access, which we've talked about just a moment ago. Of course, there's all kinds of climate-related hazards that are upon us these days, and Dr. Bell will have links in our notes today so that you can find out more information about Dr. Bell's research. I want to ask you kind of a common question that I see with regard to kind of disaster preparedness. Some people refer to the go bag, the kind of the get out of town. I'm going to put some very valuable, extremely necessary items into a knapsack, and I'm going to make sure that that's at sitting right next to my front door should something happen. So I want to talk to you from an aging perspective. For those of us who are, I'm 69. For those of us who are over 60, over 70, what might our go bag look like that a 30-year-old's might not look like at all? What do we need to be thinking about for our age group?
0: I think that that is really depends around about where you are in your life at the time. And aging comes with different challenges or different opportunities for different people. And for some people, aging might come with increased health conditions. It might come with, a decrease in mobility. It might come with specific financial challenges. It might come with, like new relationships, new opportunities, grandkids that are the light of your life. So I think thinking about that, what's in your go bag are those items that are important for you to be able to, protect your health and well-being in the event of a disaster if you had to leave your house immediately. So that might be, what your medications are, or a, back to that 1 week of medications, food, water, important papers, a backup power source. I could go on about any number of things, but I think what might differ between a 30-year-old and, let's just say, a 70-year-old, is what kind of unique challenges and opportunities that you have in your life that a 30-year-old might not. One of those might be, you walk with a cane. So you need to make sure that, in your or near your go bag is a cane. You might, need a certain type of prescription glasses. So that, having if you have an extra set that you can put in your go bag, that would be a great opportunity. Your family communication plan might look different when you're 30 versus when you're 70. So I think always, there's when we think about emergency preparedness, often we think about the concept of all hazards preparedness, which is like a well-established concept. And that means you're prepared for when you're preparing for any type of event, whether it's a hurricane or a fire or even like a large-scale power outage. And then there's like the individual hazard that like your community might experience. Like, let's say you live in, coastal Florida. You know that you're probably going to be experiencing, extreme rain, hurricanes, maybe more than you might a fire. I mean, just it's probably more plausible. So you might be thinking about, how might I better prepare for a hurricane rather than a wildfire? And again, as someone who is 70 versus 30, you're going to be thinking about, on that all hazards prepare being having those standard items in my go bag, but what are those specific things that are tailored to what my, what my health and well-being needs are?
1: One of those things you refer to this too, and that is kind of a paper version of some things. And I think if I'm 70 and I've got a list of medical conditions that I just need to make sure to keep at the forefront of my mind, specifically if they're associated with some very real medications for each one of those, having a paper copy is often better than just relying on an electronic version. I mean, I have a bunch of notes, electronic notes in my phone. But it might be worth my while to print some of those off and stow that in a go bag for the idea of just permanence.
0: I think that's a very good point. I think it's an important point. I think that it's important to have both. We live in a age of electronics and an age of technology. So we also live in an age where a lot of stuff exists in the cloud. And so if your phone dies, the odds are, there might be some backup out there for you. But that backup might not appear until the power comes back on, and you might need it in the meantime. So I think that's another important reason to think about, what are these different scenarios? Wow, power might be out for 3, 4, 5 days. I keep all my prescription records in my notes app on my phone. I'm going to go ahead and print that out. So if I need a prescription refill, I can know, what my medications are and the pharmacy that I usually get them at. And then, you have that prepared and ready for you. I think though, hopefully you're hearing me say be prepared, because that is the take home message, and that's the point of this podcast. There also, you can prepare to the best of your ability. And like I said, you may never be 100% prepared. So you may not have printed out the right thing. That you needed at that time. But that's why it's good to think of the printouts as hopefully, your backup. And in the event that you did lose power, you did lose access. So maybe one of the messages here is, having a backup is important, especially when it comes to important documents.
1: Yeah, absolutely. I think it's very clear to me that this message of preparation is just fundamental. It is your refrain. But I have to ask you kind of the hard question, Dr. Bell, and just simply put it to you very bluntly. Why don't we prepare? We buy insurance. We do all kinds of things to kind of get ourselves ready for certain eventualities, but we certainly don't seem to be able to plan for evacuation, for power outages past 7 days. Why is that?
0: And what you're talking about isn't an individual problem. It's a problem we see, with communities, cities, states, governments, individual organizations, nursing homes, hospitals. We all know that we should do a better job of preparing, and yet we don't do it. So I would love to tell you, like, oh, let me explain to you exactly why. But the reason I can't do that is because there's actually a whole field of scientific study that's addressing, the reasons why we know something and then we know we need to do something that can help us be, live our fullest lives, and we don't do it. Like, there's actually been some really interesting books written about, like, why people don't prepare. One a good one is out of the Wharton School of Business. It's called The Ostrich Paradox. And it's, the cover of the book is, an ostrich sticking its head in the sand. And, it's like the title of the Ostrich Paradox is the title of the book, but the subtitle is Why We Don't Prepare When We Know We Should Prepare, or something like that. So I think that's, a fascinating area of study that, is on my super long list of things to study. Like, hey, you need this medically assistive device. You need electricity for that to support, this critical health problem you have, but you don't have the backup power source. Why? Tell me why. It's something that, I think about all the time. But then when it comes to me, I will say, I can think of many ways that I could be better prepared, more prepared than I am. I'm someone who grew up in Florida and experienced hurricanes my whole life. And there's many things I could do to be better prepared, and I don't do it. I have my own biases.
1: Great, great suggestions. Again, we'll put links in our notes today for Dr. Bell and all of the resources that she's mentioning. Ready.gov is another great resource that we will put links to. I just have kind of a final question for you, Dr. Bell, today. So many of us in our audience have worked really hard to kind of remain independent. And so as we begin to do some of this preparation, some of this work that you're suggesting, it's a good way perhaps for us to think about remaining independent by being prepared. Is that kind of a logical conclusion to draw?
0: Logical? Sure. Yeah. I think that's a really good point.
1: So maybe give us three things that we should be working on, as the weekend starts to come together for us this month of September, and we're thinking about national preparedness. What are some of the top three things that might just make us meaningfully safer by Monday?
0: Sure. I will say, if you don't know your neighbors, go knock on their door and get to know your neighbors. We say that all disasters start and end locally. So when a disaster happens, knowing, your neighbors, that's going to be your first, the people that you're most likely to communicate with if you need help immediately. So I would say getting to know your neighbors is, a very important, easy step you can take. It also really helps to build community. So that's number one. Number two, I would say, take stock of, what the things are that you've done to, start building preparedness. And that doesn't mean, physical items. That means, like the larger concept of preparedness, like, I have my go bag. I have my evacuation plan. I know what evacuation routes are. I've downloaded the emergency preparedness apps or first response apps for my community. I've made sure that I have batteries, in my flashlight. All those things you can do to build this, what we say, culture of preparedness. And then finally, another point that I've kind of hammered home, hopefully this whole time, is talking with your loved ones about how you've prepared, and in what ways, and learning from them about how they've prepared, so that you're sharing that information, so that with your mom in Seattle, what her emergency preparedness plans are, and she knows what yours are, so you can understand if there is an emergency, she will feel comfortable knowing how you've prepared, and vice versa.
1: Dr. Suann Bell has been our guest today for National Preparedness Month. So great to have you today talking to us. I'll just say selfishly, this has been a huge help to me and my family. I know it will be to our audience. We would love to have you back at some point too, Dr. Bell. So
0: I'd love
1: as
0: that.
1: you're doing
0: Sure.
1: more work, yep, that would be great. And today, this has been so helpful for National Preparedness Month. Again, we'll put links so that our audience can find out more about Dr. Bell and all of her great work. But Dr. Bell, please do consider coming back. Thanks so much for your time today. Have a great rest of your day.
0: Thanks for having me.
1: Before we leave today, I want you to picture your house tonight. The lights are on, the refrigerator is humming, your phone is charging, your medications are where they always are, your car is outside, the people you love are a phone call away. Everything works. And because everything works, we rarely think about what happens when suddenly it doesn't. The lights go out, the cell network disappears, the pharmacy closes. The roads become difficult to travel. And the reassuring little messages from the power company, well, that changes from restoration expected shortly to we don't know. Now the clock starts. How much medication do you have? How long will your phone battery last? What needs special refrigeration? Can you open the garage door without electricity? If you leave, where are you going? And if someone you love needs your help, can you get to them? That may be the most important lesson for my conversation today with Dr. Suann Bell. Preparedness isn't really about accumulating stuff. It's about protecting something much more valuable, your ability to make choices when circumstances begin taking choices away. And for those of us over 60, that matters. We've spent decades building our independence, our homes, our routines, our relationships, our lives. Preparing for an emergency is one more way of protecting all of that. So don't try to do everything tonight. Do one thing. Find a flashlight. Tomorrow, do another. Check your medications. Then another. Charge the backup battery. 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If something happens, what's our plan? 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And in that moment, you won't be able to go backward and prepare. You'll have only what you did before that moment arrived. So here's the challenge to you. Before this upcoming weekend is over, go to ready.gov. Spend 20 minutes. 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We'll have links to ready.gov in our notes today. You can find it all over Dr. Suann Bell's information. But spend 20 minutes at ready.gov. Start your plan. Then tell someone you love to do the same. Because preparedness is not fear, it's foresight, it's resilience. It's what we are all about here on the Not Old Better Show. Perhaps most importantly for all of us, it's our independence. My thanks to Dr. Suann Bell for reminding us that getting ready doesn't require doing everything, it requires beginning. I'm Paul Vogelzang. 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Please take care of yourself. Be well. Let's talk about better. The Not Old Better Show on radio and podcast, on video too. Take care of the people who count on you. That's all of us. Remember, let's talk about better. Thanks, everybody. We will see you next time.

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1: What you gonna play next?
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This link goes to the California Secretary of State website, the safest, most secure way to make sure you will get a ballot. The Stanislaus County Registrar of Voters says that they will begin mailing ballots on October 5th, so be sure to watch your mailbox for your ballot. You can return the ballot by mail, but the registrar says that changes in Postal Service procedures require a long lead time. You can instead visit any Stanislaus County Vote Center to drop off your ballot. Several vote centers will be open on October 24th and the rest on October 31st. You can find the vote center near you in your voter guide or on the registrar's official website, stanvote.gov.

a lean voting machine. 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

Modesto's Adaptive Recreation Program resumes its Friday Nights Out this Friday, September 4th, and continuing on the first Friday in October, November, and December. 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

0: You're listening to the American Democracy Minute, keeping your government by and for the people. We have three updates from Texas today. The state Supreme Court blocked a Galveston County voting district map created after the primary. 1.2 million unresponsive Texas voters had their registration suspended, and seven non-citizens have been charged for illegally voting. September 11th, the Texas Supreme Court blocked Galveston County from using new gerrymandered county voting districts for November 3rd, saying Texas statute grants no authority to redistrict while an election is ongoing. But the court did allow those maps to be used in the upcoming 2028 election cycle. Election officials announced in August that 1.2 million Texas voters had their registrations added to a suspense list after attempts to reach them by mail failed. VoteBeat Texas reports that to vote November 3rd, voters have until October 5th to update their registrations at an election office or online. After October 5th, voting may be limited to a provisional ballot. The Texas Tribune reports that September 15th, the Texas Attorney General announced illegal voting charges against seven non-citizens and referred 117 other cases for investigation. The numbers are tiny. Texas had 18.6 million registered voters and 11.3 million voted in 2024. We've linked to the Texas Voter Registration Check page at AmericanDemocracyMinute.org. I'm Brian Beal.
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0: Hi, this is Arnie Arneson, and this is the Friday edition of The Attitude with Arnie Arneson and producers Dave Scott and Stephanie Collins. You know the drill. We're recording on a Thursday morning. So I just want to let you know, I'm not going to sing it, I promise you, but Bette Midler chose a Woody Guthrie song in order to send a message to Donald Trump. And the song that he was singing was a song that he wrote in 1944 about fascists, and he was singing about the fascists that carried swastikas. The ones Bettler is singing about carry congressional majorities. I love that line. I'm just going to give you a couple of lines from her song. I am not going to sing it, but I recommend that maybe we learn the words and we sing it at the next No Kings rally, just as a suggestion. And she says, "You know, I've been around a long time, but I've never lived through what we're living through now. The great Woody Guthrie wrote this song many years ago. I changed some of the words to fit our times, and I hope you'll sing it when you're marching, because sometimes people, sometimes, you know, you just gotta sing out." And this is the chorus. "All you fascists bound to lose, all you fascists bound to lose. I said, all you fascists bound to lose. Yeah, you got me. You're bound to lose, you fascists bound to lose." First one. "Hey, they're all you fascists. Let me put you straight. When you come for the rest of us, we'll fight you at the gate. And you will lose, you fascists bound to lose. We'll battle ICE together until they cut and run. And just like in Minneapolis, and when the midterms come, you're bound to lose, you fascists bound to lose." Here's verse 3. "To hell with all the cowards who hide behind their masks. We're going to win the midterms. We're going to come for your ASS. He knows it too, that bastard's bound to lose. Trying to distract us from the Epstein files? You gas and beat and murder us, protecting pedophiles? Let's turn the screws, you perverts bound to lose." Verse 5. "America, get ready. Midterms are at hand. We've got to stick together, folks, and vote to save this land. It's time to choose those fascists bound to lose. All you fascists bound to lose. I said all you fascists bound to lose. Please, yes, sir, all you fascists bound to lose." So that's Bette Midler's song. I did not sing it, but you have the words now. So you got to go to like YouTube, find it. I've got the transcript of the lyrics, learn the lyrics, and go for it. So before I grab my first guest, well, Harvey Kronberg is the publisher of The Quorum Report, the oldest political newsletter in Texas. Harvey, I saw a piece and I sent you the entire text of the piece, and it was entitled "The Future of the Republican Party After Trump is Found Where? In Texas." The white male supremacists of the Texas GOP embody what the national party has become. It was an article that I read at the Liberal Current, and I sent you the whole article. And you said a lot of this is sort of in the treetops, was the term of art you used. What he didn't go down was to the roots of this story. But I do think that the headline really does speak to the moment, because what we have seen over and over again is an attack on everything that is not white, okay? And not Christian as they define Christian. So it's not even generic Christian. It's their definition of Christian. So you see the attack on Muslims. You see the attack on Hispanics. You see the attack on the other. It's just over and over again. They're rewriting their textbooks so they don't even sound like textbooks, but propaganda documents. And I think what is so interesting here is that maybe you are the one that told me, but the vast majority of students now in Texas public schools are Latino, Hispanic, and what they would refer to as the other. So there's an interesting tension between what they are attempting to mold and teach because they don't look like them, and yet their attempt to control a state that is changing even as they are trying to strangle it. So let me welcome you to the program, and let's talk a little bit about, I think, that headline, which I think is so important, and how you looked at the headline and said, yeah, there's a lot of like interesting, accurate information here, but you have to not just look at what's happening, as you point out, in the treetops, but the sort of the root of this problem. And since you know that root, please do me a favor, let's dig it up and share it with my audience.
1: Well, the article starts out, I mean, it's essentially a review of money and media that have moved to Texas, particularly around Austin, which is interesting, considering how blue Austin is. So you've got Elon Musk building mega industry here in Central Texas. You've got the tech bros coming in. You've got Joe Rogan has moved to Austin. And his argument is that that has combination that's going to be the voice of the Republican Party going forward. But we didn't get here. Texas did not become a Republican state or a Christian nationalist state over the last 3 or 5 years. There's one man in particular, a Midland oil man named Tim Dunn, who just sold his companies for a

0: $1 million into Ken Paxton's race, we rolled our eyes. That's a week and a half of advertising, TV advertising. It's no grassroots. It's none of the other stuff. But for Democrats to get a foothold in Texas is truly difficult, and that's left the game open to Republicans. And once you win your primary, you've got historically you've got about a 90% chance of winning the general election. So between the combination of redistricting, how expensive it is to try and overcome the Republican structural advantage, Texas has slowly, well, over the last quarter century, has been taken over not by George H.W. Bush Republicans, but more like Pat Buchanan Republicans. And I'm hoping your audience is old enough to remember who
1: Right.
0: Pat Buchanan was. So this has been slow and incremental, and frankly, the Republican Party of Texas is bankrupt. Except for being funded largely by this guy, Tim Dunn. They control the apparatus. So we're a state now of 33 million people, and the only election that matters is in March. That's the primary. The Republican primary brings typically about 2 million people. So, and as we both know, both the Republican and Democratic primaries are typically the most inflamed ideological people. And the primary is overwhelmingly dominated by at this point, Christian nationalists, not gonna, oh yeah, white supremacists. So 2 million people essentially govern the state of Texas, which has the eighth largest economy in the world.
1: So let me ask you a question because I get it. They have more money than God. Elon Musk will dump a lot of money. Greg Abbott has more money than the RNC. And I know that they're awash in cash. But what the Democrats have is they actually have a free media strategy. It's called gas prices. They have a free media strategy. It's called affordability. They have a free media strategy. The number of people that are going to lose their health care. They have a free. So there's an interesting story here because I know you can spend a lot of money. And you can try to tarnish Hinojosa and Tallarico. But in the end, first of all, they've spent a lot of money now sort of creating a foundation of who they are, okay? And both of them are very likable and both of them are incredibly competent, all right? Which is a wonderful twofer right there. But not only are they competent, but all the issues. Now, for example, the rise in the interest rates. That means that regular folks are paying twice. They're paying because they can't afford things, and now because of Donald Trump and the Iran war and what's happening, they see their interest rates going up, so they're paying again. I mean, talk about the fact that this is like cashing out on steroids. This is what's happening. And I am just wondering, as you want to frame them as the Antichrist or as, a person who's going to like sleep with trans people or all those things, are those going to resonate when every single factor that affects their lives is getting worse and worse and worse. And the decision of the Republican Party to target the immigrant, to target the Muslim, to target the Latino, well, that turns out to be a significant portion of the population. And I'm not sure that you can frighten them with your ads because they are so pissed off, Harvey. They're angry. And they know where their anger is coming from. And it's not coming from Hinojosa, and it's not coming from Tallarico, but it is coming from the Republicans that have targeted them.
0: Well, it's been an article of faith. West Texas is usually the savings account for Republicans. In the two races that have mattered this century, West Texas saved the Republicans both times. If 5% more Hispanics that were eligible to vote did vote out in West Texas, all the leadership coming out of West Texas would be Hispanic.
1: Oh.
0: There is a historical problem getting Latinos out to vote. But every poll now shows a collapse of a Republican support among Latinos, particularly in South Texas. And as you may recall, when we did the mid-decade redistricting, I predicted that they weren't going to lose, they weren't going to win any, and they might lose two. And that is looking more and more evident now.
1: Wow.
0: The math is that, well, the problem that Paxton, Abbott, and Patrick have is there's exhaustion with the Republican message.
1: Yes, exactly. That's my point. Not only are you exhausted with a message, it's a lie. It's seeped in corruption. It hasn't benefited you. And you would talk about the Hispanic vote and that the Hispanics don't turn out. But you know what? They go to detention centers. You know what? They round up their kids. You

0: Know what? And all of a sudden, if you are looking about the fear in your community, and you are looking at the fact that you are afraid to send your kid to school, and you are looking at the fact that, I mean, I listen to this.
1: Well,
0: I have a traveling nurse, Harvey, that's going to come to my house, okay? I don't know him. I've never met him in my life. But he has a friend who is a nurse, who's married to a guy who was in the military, who was just picked up by ICE. And he said, "I know you have a powerful voice, Arnie. Can you help her?" This is, she's in Maryland. I mean, this is how people are fearing. It is so frightening right now that the only alternative I think the Latino community has isn't to protect their friends and their neighbors and their loved ones. It's to vote. It's the only protection they have, Harvey.
1: The newer generation, the older Latinos just never were engaged in politics. The new young professionals are very much engaged in politics.
0: Right.
1: And I do expect to see a surge actually among all minorities in Texas voting this time around, because frankly, the minorities are going to be the majority
0: Right.
1: with but my point about West Texas is all it takes is an incremental surge. Here's the math. Well, two things. One is the Republicans are in full tilt panic right now. Greg Abbott's internal polling, it matches the popular newspaper polling. He's in a dead heat. It's a 1 point race from
0: Which is
1: where.
0: incredible, which is absolutely incredible, because nobody would have predicted that 6 months ago. You know that, and I
1: Yep.
0: know that. That
1: And
0: means
1: Gina
0: that there's
1: Hosa,
0: a.
1: he's got $100 million, and Gina Hosa, I don't think has raised 10 billion yet.
0: I love it.
1: And by the way, I have to say, damn from the Democratic perspective, damn the Democratic Governors Association. They decided not to put any money in this race. The future of American politics is Latinos. I mean, just to
0: Right.
1: be blunt about it. And
0: Exactly.
1: Texas is the
0: Exactly.
1: epicenter of that. And not putting any money in a race where you've got a Latina candidate, a huge Hispanic population that's going to be the majority in the near future, is, I get it, we're enormously expensive. As I said, that's only a week and a half of advertising, but a week and a half statewide. But
0: But you don't have to do, first of all, let's be honest. You don't have to do anything statewide. You have to be targeted. There are communities that you, in fact, can swing. So again, that the Democratic Governors Association is sitting on their, you know what, it totally ticks me off. I mean, completely, because there's also a synergy here. Because the synergy isn't just about the governor's race. It's that this money could help Tallarico. This money could help legislators. This money is not just an investment in a governor's race, which is why it's so stupid on their part. But on top of that, and you also have, not only are there crazy people running on the Republican side, and Paxson is not the only crazy I am talking
1: he's
0: about.
1: actually one of the
0: He's at the
1: weak.
0: top of the list, but trust me. And now I found out that there's a lawsuit against him for the woman that died because of your abortion bans, which I think is also very important because, again, now more and more people are realizing what is abortion? It is health care. It is not about aborting a baby. It's about saving the life of a mother who might want to have another child, a mother who has other children to take care of. Oh my God.
1: Let me get back though to what the real battleground is. The Republicans can't find a message. They're in full tilt.
0: Yes.
1: They can't find a message. So what they're trying to do, they'll never talk about the economy. The closest they get to talking about the economy is Abbott is running wall-to-wall commercials saying Gina Hinojosa supports an income tax, which is silly because we've just passed a constitutional amendment banning an income tax. But it's the art of. We're going to find out if cultural issue, their issue. I guess their biggest problem is that the absent an economic argument. Well, let me put it this way: they have to get their base to turn out. Their base is really apathetic, dispirited. The base is shrinking. They have to get them to turn out. So the TV ads are pretty much hysterical. So the more hysterical they get trying to inflame their base, the more they alienate the independents. Now,
0: Right.
1: that's my intellectual argument. In about a
0: Right.
1: week and a half, we're going to start seeing real polling to tell us whether $200 million being spent against Tallarico and Hinojosa gets any traction. Because in my bubble, I'm going to be traveling here in the next week or so, 2 weeks. I'll get a sense outside of Austin, but all my communications have even Republicans rolling their eyes at the
0: So,
1: message that Republicans.
0: let's talk about the base because, all right, so they're going to get the base totally frightened. But the base is also both frightened, as you pointed out, they're exhausted, okay? Which is interesting because which is going to trump it, their fear or their exhaustion? And we know what? Their fear isn't going to work. Let me tell you why. You know why they're exhausted? Because they can't pay their bills. You know why they're exhausted? Because they can't go to the doctor when they're sick. You know why they're exhausted? Because they've lied. You know why they're exhausted? And I hate to break it to you, but the fear they have is one, it's created out of whole cloth. I'm not even sure what it's about anymore. But I am looking at this race in an interesting way because even if the base turns out, if you see a significant turnout in the Hispanic community, and let's talk about something we haven't touched on, the Muslim community. Because what we know is there is a huge target on the back of the Muslim community, whether it's the textbooks, whether it's Sharia law, whatever it's whatever. And that Muslim community is significant in Texas. They're well-heeled. They have invested a lot in the economy of Texas. I am just kind of curious, what are they going to do, and are they going to cut checks?
1: Well, let's start first of all. I don't know about cutting checks, but first of all, let's maybe a year ago, I started pointing out the fact that three of the seven most reliably red Republican suburban counties had massively growing Hispanic and South Asian populations. And unlike Latinos, they were participating, they were registering disproportionately high. But now there's a massive new increase in mobilization. Your listeners may recall a few months back we had a special election in the Fort Worth area. It was a state senate election. It pitted a working class Democrat, a working class message Democrat, against a MAGA Christian nationalist for all practical purposes. It was
0: Okay.
1: a Trump plus 16 district. The Republican, I mean, the Democrat won overwhelmingly, and in fact,
0: Oh my
1: Lieutenant
0: God.
1: Governor is privately telling people, at first it was, I hope he enjoys holding the seat for 6 or 7 months because he's going to lose in November.
0: November.
1: The Lieutenant Governor is now confiding to all of his friends that they've lost that seat.
0: Oh my
1: Why
0: God.
1: did they lose that seat? Well, there were a lot of reasons they lost that seat, but there's one particular community inside that district, and the Senate district is 1 million people.
0: Okay.
1: That is overwhelmingly Muslims, South Asians, and they broke heavily for the Democrat. These are traditional Republican voters. They're culturally
0: Right.
1: conservative, they're
0: Right.
1: entrepreneurial,
0: Right.
1: and
0: Right.
1: they. But you know, the governor at the state Republican convention screamed from the podium that we're going to ban Sharia law, which of course is like banning the Talmud or banning Christian doctrine.
0: Yeah.
1: But what has motivated them apparently for this new push is our textbooks essentially
0: Yes.
1: vilify Islam and
0: Yes.
1: are selling the King James Protestant version of Christianity and sanitizing our history. So,
0: Well, see, you mentioned something interesting. When I asked about, all right, so they're going to come out, they're mobilized. Why are they not cutting huge checks? I
1: well, I don't
0: suspect
1: know
0: that
1: if they
0: there's a
1: are or not.
0: significant. I mean, I hope they do. Now there was one person we haven't talked about, because if I think about who's toxic in Texas politics, there's a man who actually eclipses Paxton, and I think the man's name is Beau French. So can
1: Yes.
0: you tell my audience a little bit about Beau French, who I would love to now make the poster child for the GOP, because if there's everything that you hate, Beau's it. I hate to break it to you. So tell my audience a little bit about Beau French.
1: So Beau French is essentially a white nationalist, Christian nationalist, who thinks that anybody who doesn't look like him is a foreigner. And at one point he called for, we're a country of 350 million. He called for deporting 100 million. Well, to do that, you'd have to deport citizens.
0: Yes.
1: He ran a poll. He was the Tarrant County, which is Fort Worth, the Tarrant County Republican Party chair for years. And he's most notorious for having run an internet poll asking which was more dangerous to America, Jews or Muslims. And
0: I
1: this
0: mean,
1: was all. And
0: that's
1: he is
0: awesome.
1: so bad that at that time, Dan Patrick, the lieutenant governor, even called for him to resign. And he campaigned against him in the primary. But it speaks to the level of both ignorance of the primary voter, the social media reinforcing him, And that being a highly motivated constituency inside the Republican primary, he won the primary. So at the University of Texas played Ohio last weekend in an incredible game. I mean, it was breathtaking. It was resolved. They came back from, I don't know what, 20 points, 4 minutes to go. And it was just exhilarating. The sense of triumph was overpowering. So of course, the next day, Beau French runs a tiny little, I mean, he runs a tweet with a picture of some Asian, brown-faced Asians in burnt orange t-shirts celebrating. I mean, just joyous. And he said it was even worse than I thought. That foreigners, the University of Texas is prioritizing foreigners. And it went viral, obviously.
0: Of course.
1: But the big tell is, despite the fact that it's repugnant, the two things. One is the Texas Oil and Gas Association has already endorsed them, and they're not walking back their endorsement. Second, Abbott and Patrick have, Abbott has put a little anodyne statement out that doesn't condemn him. Why? Because Abbott can't afford to lose the white racist vote.
0: Oh my God, they're between a rock and a hard place, but they created both the rock and the
1: But he
0: hard
1: may
0: place.
1: become, you're right, he may become the face of this campaign. The
0: Oh,
1: two
0: I please God, please, Beau French, make him the face. And not only does he hate anyone that's not white, I want to remind everyone about Texas again. According to the census, 41% of the state's population is sitting down Hispanic. So he just flipped the bird at 41% of the population. Wait a minute, 13% is black. Oh, he flipped the bird again. And on top of that, 7% are Asian American. Let's do the math here, Harvey. I mean, absolutely, Beau should be the face of the GOP. It is white Christian nationalists, and they are telling you we hate Hispanics, we hate blacks, and we hate Asian Americans. Now, when you're the majority, you know what you do with that hate? You turn around and you vote, and you vote it
1: And what the
0: out.
1: biggest tell is about their desperation is Abbott hasn't run an urban event in a month. Today he's in Amarillo talking about his affordability agenda. They're all over West Texas. They're going to lose the cities. The suburbs, I would say, are going to tilt. All it takes is 2% for the big suburban county to go blue. And I don't know that West Texas will be big enough, but we should not ever underestimate the
0: No,
1: power of two
0: I'm
1: people.
0: not. I'm not. I'm. I'll, I will never. I will never. Until the day of the election, I will never assume anything. But if anything was lining up at the most perfect time, including rising interest rates, everyone, and $6 diesel, everyone, and all the other things that we're seeing where we can't explain this war in Iran because it's not a war, but people are dying and it's costing us trillions, but that doesn't matter. And just one point, because there's only a minute left, we never talk about climate. But climate is also a huge issue in Texas. And that is, you were talking about the heat registry. It's off the charts. And there was an article at the Houston Chronicle. As Texas rejects heat safeguards, thousands and thousands of workers are getting sick in what? Extreme temperatures. And Harvey, you don't have to be at work. You just have to need to be in your apartment. How do
1: Let
0: you even
1: me,
0: afford the electricity?
1: well, let me just point out that we passed a bill a few years ago called the Death Star Bill that prevented local communities from requiring rest breaks and water on job sites. And that bill was carried by the current Speaker of the House.
0: All right. On that note, everyone, I just want to remind you, when the temperature goes over 100, I think that's another thing. You should have a thermometer, and as soon as it gets to 100, saying, vote them out. Vote them out. Vote them out. They delivered this toxic workplace. If it is Friday, it must be Harvey Kronberg. Harvey Kronberg is a publisher of The Quorum Report, the oldest political newsletter in Texas. And no, he is not the oldest man. Welcome to the program, and we will talk to you next week. Ciao, Harvey.
1: Thanks, Arnie.
0: Bye-bye. All right, everyone, stick around. This is the Friday edition.

0: Welcome back to part two of the Friday edition of The Attitude with Arnie Arneson, producers Dave Scott and Stephanie Collins. You know the drill, continuing to record on Thursday morning. So there's a book called Laboratories Against Democracy. I have not read it, but I've now discovered that it exists. But one of the reasons why I was thinking about it is that, as someone pointed out in an article, we already have the definition of laboratories against democracy. How do we know? The Republicans control state legislatures and governorships in 23 states, giving them extensive restrictive power over things like, you know, abortion, public education, voting and trans rights, alternative energy. All right? We know what it's like. Those states are living it. Now the question is, given the 2026 election, are we going to continue to see their dominance there? Or is this an opportunity for an alternative to exist? I'm not even sure I can call it a Democratic Party until I see Democrats actually deliver on what they say. But the toxicity of what we see in these laboratories, you know, against democracy is something I think we can't tolerate going into the future. But if we do, the question is, what kind of future do we have? All right. All right. If it is Friday, it must be Bill Curry. But Curry is an American lawyer and politician. He's been a two-time Democratic nominee for the governorship of Connecticut and a White House advisor in the administration of Bill Clinton. He has written for many news outlets, and I believe you're a regular on Connecticut Public Radio as well. Welcome back to the program, Bill.
1: Great to be with you.
0: It's a pleasure. Aaron Rosenthal is the research director with North Star Policy Action. It's a think tank dedicated to improving the lives of working Minnesotans. In his role, he leads the organization's research efforts on issues ranging from building clean energy, infrastructure, to what I think is also very important, wages, something that we're still at $7.25 an hour with the minimum wage. And not only is that offensive, but it intentionally sets families up to fail. All right. It just is outrageous. Welcome back to the program, Aaron.
2: Great to be here, Arnie. And I'll put another plug in for Laboratories Against Democracy. It's Jake Grumbach's book, and it's a sensational book about the interaction between state politics and national politics.
0: Great. Thank you very much. I think it's, well, we know it because we've seen it. And I will be honest with you. My biggest concern, Aaron, is that the Democratic Party chose to change the lineup of the presidential primary from New Hampshire being first to South Carolina. And the reason I'm so angry is that in New Hampshire, the Republicans will be first, okay? They're going to use the old game plan, Iowa and New Hampshire. So they will be there, okay, beating their drum. Nobody will really be showing up in South Carolina. I mean the national media, because what will be intriguing for them will be the Republican, and there'll be no counterpoint in New Hampshire, a very small market where you could actually cover everyone. But more importantly, you talk about laboratories against democracy. We are at the epicenter of that, and nobody knows it, because we are not controlled by MAGA. We're controlled by a group known as the Free Staters, which are MAGA on steroids, Aaron. MAGA on steroids. So you need to know, our little state could have a huge influence on national politics. And I believe that's really kind of the connection that's being made in that book. So, all right, I'll shut up. Let me go to you, though. I asked you, what did you want to talk about? And you talked about the fact that there's a new poll that was being written up in the New York Times. Why don't you share with my audience what is both not surprising, to be honest with you, but what is kind of shocking, given what we thought about this moment and the issues that will be driving 2026.
2: Yeah. So the top line of this poll, which came out a couple of days ago, and many people may have already seen it, is that Democrats have a substantial lead over Republicans, right? And that's really been the focus, generic Democrats leading generic Republicans. Beyond asking that generic ballot question, the poll asks about eight issues. And on all but one of the issues, Democrats are ahead of Republicans. And that includes issues where Democrats have historically struggled, right? So they lead on immigration, they lead on the economy, they lead on affordability, they lead on Israel-Palestine, they lead on foreign policy. So all these areas where, you know, a lot of areas where Democrats have struggled. But there's one issue where people say that they trust Republicans more than Democrats. And that is AI.
0: God.
2: And that, I think we really have to ask this question of how that's possible. People are clearly very anxious about AI right now. They're calling for data center moratoriums. They're calling for more regulations. They're extremely concerned about their job. And yet, Donald Trump, who for all intents and purposes is the Republican Party right now, right? This is when people are thinking about who do I trust about an issue, they're thinking about what is Donald Trump saying about it for the Republican Party. What is he saying about those issues? It's only backwards communities that would turn down data centers, which sounds a little bit like the basket of deplorables comment to me, that the move to regulate AI is a hoax, and that the only defense that the United States needs is a high IQ president. That sounds like the inverse of what people are saying, right? I mean, it sounds like he's directly contradicting the concerns that people have about AI. So how is it possible that people trust Republicans more than Democrats? The only thing that I can think of is they basically have no idea what the Democrats think about this issue. That they, when they're trying to think of what is the Democrat position on AI, they don't know what it is. And so that should be a real cause for concern when an issue that is as important as AI is becoming is an issue where people don't know where you stand. And I think it's an opportunity. As much as that's a challenge, what it means is people haven't made up their minds on how you're going to deal with this, and you have a real chance to define your position. And this is where I think a real tech populist platform would be a tremendous boon to the Democrats, which would be we need to stop the exploitation of working people for the benefit of a billionaire tech elite class. So how do
0: Yes.
2: we do that? We protect people's jobs from AI. We give people voice in how technology impacts their lives. We look at prioritizing young people's mental health in this issue. That means working on getting phones, for example, out of schools, and then taxing the absolute crap out of tech companies that try to take jobs away from people and hurt communities. That I feel like is the beginning of a stance on AI that people could rally around, and that would actually shift this dynamic from what I think, overall good news for Democrats, but this should be a massive flashing red flag for them.
0: Okay, I was shocked by that poll as well. And there was an article that just came out yesterday, and the title of the article was "The Subtle Sign That AI Is Not Yet a National Political Issue." And I think you read it right, Aaron. And I'm going to go to you, Bill, because you scream all the time about specificity, about specificity. This is really what Aaron is talking about, because as he points out, they don't know what Democrats stand on this issue. They have no real clue because they've never been specific about what it is that they would do. The only person who's been specific, I believe, is Bernie Sanders, who says he wants an absolute moratorium. All right. But he doesn't speak for the party. There is no chorus line. There is no conga line here of what's going on here. What they say at the New York Times is while the AI issue is moving fast, the problem is they're thinking that it hasn't yet ripened to be a political issue. And I disagree with that. I think it has ripened. The problem is you don't know, as Aaron says, what's my choice? What's my choice? And if you don't know a choice, then you're going to you're going to punt when it comes to maybe thinking that Republicans are a little more sophisticated on this issue. Not that sophistication is a solution to this, but for some reason, it's an easy rut to fall into, Bill.
1: It's sort of darkly amusing listening to the techno fascist libertarian Silicon Valley crowd. All of them now agree that we need something, some kind of socialist answer, and in fact, even some world governance. It's like, oh, when they have a problem, they can instantly see that their old solutions are utterly inadequate to it. Now, if they could just generalize this lesson, we'd all be better off. I am struck that there's a lack of specificity here. Actually, this is one of the only instances in which I would somewhat let the Democratic establishment off the hook. This is so complex and so opaque and so new that having complete specificity. Not everybody's going to think this through as thoroughly as Aaron already is. And I'd give them another few weeks to get there before I painted two, pointed a finger at them. But That's not to say that you don't need a position, and that
0: Yes, I agree.
1: you don't need to begin outlining one right now. Pretty much the level, to the level that political discourse tolerates, and that has to include public accountability. The one thing we've got watching, I've just been watching these tech leaders talk and listening to them more than I usually have to in the last few weeks. I'm struck again at what soulless, heartless people they are. And I'm struck by how little inclined I am as a citizen to entrust the survival of the species to a bunch of narcissistic fascist greed heads.
0: Thank you. Thank you.
1: And I can't imagine a worse idea than that. And so the one thing this calls for is something which is right now in America in short supply, and that's democracy. This is a time when, as one of the great prophets of the internet age, the French Jesuit Teilhard de Chardin, said that in as the machines began to think, we would become the stewards of our own evolution. And we are now. And the question is, do you want Mark Zuckerberg to be the steward of your children's and grandchildren's evolution, or do you think that's a question we should all get in on?
0: But Aaron, you know what's interesting though is that we're now beginning to realize that we didn't know a lot about social media. We didn't know a lot about Facebook. We didn't know a lot about, this internet thing. And we all sort of got seduced. And then all of a sudden we started seeing suicide. And we started seeing what's happening in schools. And we start seeing that our children aren't learning, that they're falling way behind in anything. They haven't read a book. They haven't done. So and that their kids are on a screen. They're not playing, they're not interacting, there's no human relationship, they don't have friends, they have typing on a screen. And I think that to a large extent, having realized that we kind of walked away from actually becoming a little more sophisticated and understanding the consequences of this, here is an opportunity with AI to ultimately understand this is like the internet on steroids. This has got so much worse on every level. I don't know what the question was that the pollsters asked, but maybe it was the wrong question. Because I will tell you right now, I don't know where you go, but everyone I know is talking about AI in every way, shape, or form. We just did a story the other day about AI and the EPA. All right, it was an article at the American Prospect. Okay, and I'm like, what, that too? And so I do think that there's so much concrete negative about AI, unlike the internet, that is something you can build on and then connect dots for 2026.
2: Yeah, I couldn't agree more. And,
0: Oh.
2: I thought that social media would be, to me, social media is still the relevant lesson of what it means to allow tech to regulate itself. I thought we would have learned that lesson and thought, okay, this time we're not just going to let them regulate themselves. And yet here we are, and tech is screaming for the opportunity to regulate themselves. And to me, the best answer that the Democrats have basically come up with is, okay, we'll insist that you regulate yourself. No, that's not the answer. I'm sorry, but that is not the answer. We need real government intervention here that does not look like an industry regulating itself. If we, and I'll say two other things. One is, if we thought social media was bad for kids, wait until what AI can do to them.
0: Yes. Yep.
2: The sort of core of human relationship to me is friction. There is always friction when we interact with people. It's what allows us to understand what life is. Relationships with AI will remove friction, and it will make every human relationship feel difficult next to a relationship that you can have with an AI bot that does everything that you want it to do. How are people going to have friendships and meaningful romantic relationships when the relationships that they develop are based on frictionless robotic relationships? That is a real question that we have to start thinking about. And if there's not regulation in that area, it's going to make this issue with mental health and young people in social media look very small by comparison. The second thing I'll say is, to Bill's point about democracy, because I strongly agree with that point. This is an area where we need democracy, but democracy cannot be limited to the ballot box here. This is not democracy just in terms of us voting once every year or 2 years or 4 years. This is democracy in the place where it matters the most to me when it comes to AI, which is in the workplace. How do we have democracy in the workplace to deal with the implementation of this technology? And what that means, again, and this will be the thousandth time I'll have said this on the show, we need to figure out how to get more workplace organizing happening in the United States. AI should be a moment for unions in the US to say to a bunch of people who are newly dealing with job precarity, with wage precarity, that, hey, we have an answer to that precarity that you feel. You know how you're starting to feel it, software developer? Well, it's actually what the auto plant worker felt 100 years ago and why they turned to organizing to deal with
0: it.
2: Right. So these white collar jobs are primed to have an organizer show up and say, we're going to give you a voice so that you feel like you can meaningfully shape what your job looks like as this technology rolls out. That this is an opportunity as much as it's a challenge.
0: That's a brilliant point. And Bill, I sent you an article yesterday.
1: In a democratic workplace, in its nature, requires less regulation over time, far less regulation, because it's so much more prone to act in the public interest. And there's reams of evidence that that's true. And because we can never trust regulation entirely, we have to be doing exactly what Aaron describes. We have to be implementing democratic solutions on a policy level and creating more democratic institutions so that they don't require quite so many people looking over their shoulder all the time. And that is just that I have to admit, when I first heard that figure on who people trust on AI, my first thought was that it was a typo.
0: I agree with you. Me too.
1: I didn't have a theory as to how that would come about. But thinking about it, I just want to say that one piece is specificity and concreteness in our public argumentation, and the other is being sure to answer the other side's best arguments, which instead our pollsters constantly tell our candidates to ignore them, and simply go right back to whatever your poll says is your strong suit. It's terrible advice. That advice alone, by the way, and I've been in enough of those rooms, far too many, to know that it's a universal advice. No matter which major pollster you hire, he'll tell you not to bother to refute the other side's case. And in fact, we need to be, and I know this sounds counterintuitive, more lawyer-like, okay? No lawyer goes into a hearing.
0: I agree.
1: No lawyer writes a brief without thinking through to the best of his or her ability every last argument on the other side. And one possible explanation for people responding as they did is that, we've been told that AI is going to cure cancer probably like in a month. and two, we've been told that it is the key to an extraordinary economic advantage for whichever country has the lead, whichever country's companies have the lead. I think this is utter crap. The leads are inherently self-vanishing in this pursuit, but we've been told that, and we have to get up and say, by the way, here are all the other threats. We want to get you the medical research, and we want to get the economic advantage. But to do that, we're going to need to sit down with, for instance, the Chinese, whom we demonize every day, out of all recognition, and we're going to have to cut a deal. And we're going to have to do open source coding, and we're going to have to do more. We have so many things that we have to do to change the way we live and work to make this work for us. But we have to have something to say about all the things. Of course, they like the fact that Trump was all out for getting us the biggest advantage and the stuff that was going to cure every disease and give us endless wealth. That sounds good on its face.
0: That's why people are dying of measles now.
1: That's right. We need to answer that. Show how we do the good stuff and remind people of the bad stuff. We have to get into their arguments much more than we do.
0: And Aaron, I sent an article to Bill because I read it yesterday on the air, and it was an article by Lina Khan. And Lina Khan was also talking about, well, you know, we keep talking about, well, what should the Democrats do? And she said, you know what? We actually have power now. We have power now. So it isn't like you have to reinvent the wheel. You just have to exercise the regulation. And as I said the other day, what I learned from Elizabeth Warren, I love this phrase, that personnel is policy. Personnel is policy. Part of the reason why you want different personnel is that they will then enforce the rules that will protect you against a dangerous and defective product. Oh, sounds like AI that violate consumer protection laws. That sounds like AI. You already have it on the books. The problem is, this is an administration that ignores those rules and regulations, that twists them and distorts them, and then lays out the welcome mat, in fact, not to protect the consumer, but to screw the consumer. So I think that it's also important to know there is an opportunity here, but we have the wrong people in power that are putting the wrong people in charge of these organizations that will enforce the rules and regulations. So guess what? You get screwed twice.
2: Yeah, I mean, I think there's a nice connection there between Elizabeth Warren and Lina Khan and the idea of personnel as policy. If you look at what Lina Khan is doing now, which is serving as personnel for Mayor Mamdani's administration, yeah, right?
0: Exactly.
2: We don't need to go further than Lina Khan to understand the importance of personnel for policy. And I think, you know, in many ways, the Trump administration has provided a blueprint for this in spending a very long time in, you know, between 2020 and 2024, thinking about who was going to take the reins of the White House when they took power and what that meant for shifting policy. So the Democrats should be similarly thinking about what the long game is here and ensuring that we have institutions, basically, that are capable of preparing people to hit the ground running day one and implement the kind of policy that we all want to see.
0: And Bill, we talked about, you know, human relations and people and whatever. And we just did a story the other day about all the new AI schools that are popping up, okay? These are private schools that are being created across the country. And what is so interesting is they don't have teachers in those schools, Bill. They have guides. They have guides. That's what they call them. And I am looking at people going, what the hell would you do sending your kid to a school that isn't about a human being, that doesn't even have someone that is there to teach, but to guide? They've even given us the frame and the phraseology. And you have to look at your child and going, why would I do this to something I love? Oh,
1: well, you know, there's a wonderful book that I will always recommend, As Small is Beautiful, by E.F. Schumacher, and I believe very much that democracy is, among other things, a question of scale. But anyway, he talked about the fact whether it's a fact or not, that the most important thing that goes on at school is, in fact, acculturation.
0: Yes, that we are teaching people exactly, how to. Exactly.
1: And that it's not a good idea to tell people not to teach values. It's just a good idea to really think through the values you're teaching. And if you walk through my high school, you would have thought, looking at the posters on the wall, that it was a place where people gathered to talk about football. And at the same time, it was a school that didn't try hard to teach values. And both things are going on. And so it requires two things. One, our informed, enlightened, and sustained attention to the question of the values we are imparting. And two, as you were both saying, this requires person-to-person, face-to-face contact.
0: Yeah.
1: Just like Gandhi and Saul Alinsky told us, our politics requires face-to-face politics. All aspects of human endeavor flourish when we are actually connected to one another, from romance to business to socializing. And we are losing that. And it hurts. And it is irreplaceable. There is nothing technological that can replace authentic human connection.
0: And Bill, you mentioned that if you walked into your high school, you would think it was all about football. Aaron, football isn't AI. Football is the team. Football is the physical activity. Football is the human connection. I would love that. I think let's turn everything into football, Aaron, because mm-hmm. AI is not football. And yet what football requires is that we actually see each other, know the strengths and weaknesses of each other, and figure out how to create the synergistic effect by working together. Football is a
1: I
0: great
1: think
0: way
1: you're
0: to
1: thinking of
0: explain it.
1: basketball, but go ahead.
2: Yeah,
0: All right, all
2: fewer
0: right.
2: concussions,
0: All
2: but I
0: right,
2: think,
0: fewer. Go on.
2: but you
0: All
2: know,
0: right.
2: we started this conversation with a discussion of the book Laboratories Against Democracy.
0: Right.
2: If we want to think about what, and I know this comes from Brandeis's quote about states being laboratories of democracy, but true laboratories of democracy, places where we learn what democracy is, are schools. If you
0: Right.
2: go back to Dewey's
0: Right.
2: understanding of
0: Right.
2: democratic citizenship, it is what is learned in schools about how we exercise voice, how we exercise consensus, what it means to be in a democratic society. What kind of democracy are you learning in a school that takes teachers out and replaces them with AI? That should be the question we should be asking in terms of how those schools function for the future of this country.
0: I don't want AI to be my babysitter. I'm just telling you right now, let alone teach my children. If it is Friday, it must be Bill Curry. Bill Curry is an American lawyer and politician, a two-time Democratic nominee for the governorship of Connecticut, and was an advisor in the administration of Bill Clinton. He's written for many news outlets and is a regular on Connecticut Public Radio. Aaron Rosenthal is the research director with North Star Policy Action, a think tank in Minnesota. Thank you, gentlemen, for a thoughtful conversation. I appreciate it.
2: Thank
0: John,
2: you.
0: you're
1: Great.
0: welcome.
1: Thank you.
0: This, everyone, is a Friday edition. We will schmooze on Monday, everyone. Ciao.

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1: Due process. What is it? Who gets it? There's been some misinformation about this fundamental right that's guaranteed by the U.S. Constitution.
2: Your Secretary of State says everyone who's here, citizens and non-citizens, deserve due process. Do you agree?
3: I don't know. I'm not a lawyer.
1: Well, I am a lawyer, and I've argued before the Supreme Court. I may do TikTok dances from time to time, but I know a thing or two about the legal system. The Fifth Amendment to the Constitution explicitly says no person shall be deprived of life, liberty, or property without due process of law. Now, simply put, due process guarantees that you will not be arbitrarily fined, arrested, imprisoned, or deported, and that you must know the reason officials have targeted you. You must also have an opportunity to contest those allegations before a neutral third party. For example, if you get a parking ticket, your due process would be the opportunity to contest it before having to pay a fine. Or maybe you get arrested during a protest. Your due process would require being told why you are being arrested. You must also have the right to defend yourself with the help of a lawyer in a hearing with a neutral decision maker. If you're an immigrant who has been detained by ICE and is facing deportation, you are entitled to a notice of the charges against you.
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6: Sports Talk Modesto, Jay couldn't make it, so Jay Anthony here to fill in the void. Luckily, I am still joined by Jimmy.
7: Hey, what's up, everybody? We got David Sines in the studio with us, and we have Chris Boss with us as well from the Modesto Roadsters. So let's just jump into the Modesto Roadsters report and just pull the Band-Aid off fast, right?
8: Yeah.
7: So the magical season has come to an end. We lost a series in Long Beach, the playoff series, two games to one.
8: Two games to one after pretty much a whole season of us in Long Beach being neck and neck at each other. I think we went through 10 knockout rounds, games that ended up in knockout rounds. And for those that don't know, knockout round is just the Pioneer Baseball equivalent to extra innings. It's a home run derby to see who wins. So it's real
7: Cuba best. Every time.
8: I'm telling you, next season we just got to get an old softball player that can sit at the end of the bench and just come in and hit bombs. Can't run, can't feel.
7: I'm telling you, Yasiel Puig Bangers. As our media player. Yasiel Puig as the media player. Put it out there right now.
8: There you go.
7: If not him, Braun Strowman, because he's a softball goon too.
8: There you go. See, and even without the big bomber, Nosiris at the beginning of the season until his shoulder and hips really started bothering him, he was a bomber.
7: Ty was a bomber. But Bryce Cannon was a bomber, and I think he was playing through just fatigue through the end of the year. He looked wiped out.
8: Cannon was wiped out. Tyler, he put so much effort in center field that he's just every time wiped out. That guy covered more ground out in the outfield than pretty much anybody in Pioneer Baseball.
7: Oh, yeah. If a ball was remotely hit in a center field, you know he at least had a chance to get to it. Saw him dive and make a lot of plays and stuff. Covered a lot of ground out there. He was one of my favorite guys to watch in the field.
8: Yeah. But, yeah, the season's over. Made the playoffs. We went 1-2 in the first round. And overall, 58-38. That's not bad. 20 games over 500 for a whole season.
7: That's pretty good. There was a 14-game win streak in the mix there. And they started out the second half at 27-1.
8: Yes, 27-1. There was a 16-game home streak in there, a 14-game win streak there. Yeah, it was at one point we had the top offense and the top pitching.
7: And there's nowhere to go from the top but down.
8: Yep.
7: And the Pioneer League is competitive. A lot of those guys are playing for spots. They're playing for chances to get picked up in affiliate ball next year. A lot of guys are just putting it all on the field. So it wasn't just the Roadsters that were doing it. A lot of other teams.
8: No, that's one thing. The Pioneer Baseball League, they had, I think, 32 at least 32 guys that got called up to affiliate ball. So that's the point to Pioneer Baseball and all the other independent ball teams and leagues is their partnerships. It is the minors. They are what they are for the majors, and we're the minors for the minors.
7: Because the draft got cut. Yes. So now a lot of guys that would be drafted, it would be in affiliate teams.
8: Yep. The Mike Piazza's out there. Drafted like, in, I think, the 56th round. Exactly. We only go to 20 now.
7: Yeah, exactly. So now there's 26 rounds of guys that aren't getting picked. So they end up in leagues like the Pioneer League and the Pecos League and the Frontier League and the Atlantic League and the American Association of Professional Baseball.
8: Was that who we were watching before before our game? It was Milwaukee versus Cleveland. The Milkmen versus the Railroaders or something like that.
7: Yeah,
8: it was great.
7: Which
8: Milkmen.
7: The Milkmen of
8: Milwaukee.
7: Yes. I like to see the team names too. Those are always kind of fun.
9: Or a Milkman jersey.
7: And I guess there's some big changes. There's going to be two new teams in the West Coast affiliate next year. And Red Pocket Mobile supposedly are going to get a home stadium.
8: Yes, Red Pocket is getting a home stadium. Supposedly they are looking at being Irvine, just under a different name, rebranding. Chico may or may not be in. Nothing has been signed on the dotted line yet, but they are the ones that are expected to be joining us. But until that schedule comes out, anything can happen.
7: That's the weird thing about the schedules, because they broke it into division play, because a lot of the Pioneer League teams are in the Midwest, and there's going to be like a Mountain Division and a Pacific Division now.
8: Something
7: which
8: that's
7: the schedule kind of reflected that already, because it felt like we really only played a handful of teams out of all the teams in the league.
8: Yeah, like the team that's going for the championship right now, we did not face Billings.
7: Yeah, we never played Billings once, which it would be interesting to see how we fared against, I guess, on paper going into the championship, and they already have 1-0 lead. They would be the favorite.
8: Oh, yes.
7: Considering they've already won 15 of these things on the verge of winning their 16th.
8: Yep, as of right now.
7: Plus, they had the best home record in the league.
8: Oh, yeah. No, they were brutal.
7: Couple guys hitting 400 in the league in their lineup.
8: Yeah.
7: Guy led the league in home runs. Another guy led the league in RBIs.
8: Yeah, last night in the championship, game one.
7: Yeah, it was game one.
8: Yeah. Complete game.
7: Yeah.
8: Threw a complete game. Saved the bullpen. So, that's...
7: And they had that explosive seventh inning where they put up like 10 runs.
8: Yep, 8 runs, 4 off of a grand slam, the other 4 off of, I think one was a home run, a solo shot, and the others were just small ball.
7: Yeah.
8: Yeah.
7: Sound like a fun team to watch. Would have liked to have seen them.
8: You know what? There is something to be said right now about HTN, and we dealt with that at the 3 watch parties we had.
7: Yeah.
8: HTN is horrible.
7: Yeah.
8: I cannot say it nicely.
7: Just the feed kept dropping out, and the audio is... pretty nefarious.
8: Yes. I was able to watch from the Billings feed. Not so bad. The broadcasters are a lot better. It's the off season. I can be nice now. Billings broadcasters are a whole lot better. Not as homerish as Long Beach's was.
7: Oh, yeah.
8: How many times did we even hear them say anything about Modesto in somewhat of a positive light three games?
7: They are our rivals.
8: They are.
7: Yeah, they talk a lot of smack, but the thing is, I guess they backed it up in the end.
8: Barely.
7: Barely.
8: But they did.
7: Yeah.
8: Absolutely.
7: And I want to give a quick shout out to all the guys on the team right now. Mm-hmm. Omar Serrano, Corbin Talley, AJ Moreno, Joey Mazzetti, Lucas Alanis, Cole Tremaine, Dev Hernandez, Johan Castillo, Cole Seward, Blake Smith, Kelvin Pilot, and pitching coach Alex
8: Leach.
7: That pitching staff was dynamite all year.
8: Oh, yeah.
7: You can't say enough good things about what that 14-game winning streak in the 27-1 leadoff. That was all on the back of the starting pitching in the bullpen. And like you're saying, that's when they were putting up the most numbers. Plus, during the streak, they had the most explosive offense as well.
8: Absolutely.
7: I want to give a quick shout out to some of the front office guys, Bill Davis, Chris Estrada, Corey and Jason, general manager Michael, Andy and Greg in the media team, Pete and the ground crew, the usher.

0: Liniac, Arxie Hernandez, and JoJo Feliciano.
1: Can't forget BY.
0: And BY. BY was there at the beginning of the year, and he's tearing it up in the KBL now. Just really happy to be around these guys. Everybody's welcoming. Shout out to JT Snow for letting me loiter in the dugout with a camera and all that stuff. It was a good season. A lot of memories to take with me for the rest of my life. It was real fun.
1: It was.
0: It was a fun, and it was fun because they're winning.
1: That does help.
0: Yeah.
1: And, winning cures all.
0: Yeah, totally. And to say it's a disappointment to how the season ended would be an understatement, but there's a lot to build on. And if you can work the pro wrestling angle, we might have been thrown through the window, but Marty Jannetty will come back to fight again.
1: There you go.
0: And I hate to refer to us as the Marty Jannettys, but...
1: It could be worse. It could be worse.
0: Not much. But yeah, like the whole team, everybody was super cool and awesome about it. And they asked me to take the team photos, which was a real honor. And yeah, it's weird to think that it's going to find something to do every Tuesday through Sunday.
1: Yeah, no, it was very compacted into Tuesday through Sunday for 3.5-4 months. And now it's like, all right.
0: You got a favorite memory? An on-field memory?
1: On-field memory.
0: There's a walk-off where Max Handren, he got the base hit.
1: Max had the walk-off. Osiris had one of the knockout rounds walk-off. Bryce had a nice knockout round walk-off.
0: The 3-run homer in the win game 2 from Bryce was up there. That's probably the biggest home run in Roadster history.
1: For me, honestly, my favorite on-field situation was actually on the road in Yuba, where Cole Fellows hit his first professional home run. It got stuck up in the fence above the home run fence, so in the netting. The Yuba Sutter GM actually got on top of their golf cart in between innings, pulled it out, handed it to me, and I got to hand it to Cole.
0: Right on.
1: And so for me, that was, yeah, young ball player doing something phenomenal, being able to be part of it.
0: And he hit quite a few for us, too.
1: Oh, yeah,
0: he There's did. A couple games where he went more than one in a game.
1: Yeah.
0: I have a lot of pictures of him holding that pot of gold.
1: Yeah. Yeah, Rally's pot of gold, our little home run celebration.
0: When does the offseason start? When do we start making moves and picking up guys and deciding who's returning and who's not coming back and all that jazz?
1: That is a fantastic question. I believe that's unfortunately going to be all the way out in April.
0: Oh,
1: because a lot of these guys, they already left. They are on their way to fall ball somewhere in the Caribbean or South America or Mexico or somewhere in the Appalachians where they have winter ball. Or maybe they're coming to realization and that it's time. Their last hurrah was their last hurrah. I have not heard from some of the guys. I've heard from several that they want to come back. That is one thing about the Pioneer Baseball League that I'm still learning is how does that work with contracts? Are they on a multi-year deal? Are they on a one-to-one?
0: Are they 10-day contracts?
1: Some of them were, as you saw throughout the season. Hey, just got this guy in the lineup. Oh, well, where'd he go?
0: Yeah, the 10-day IL thing. Yeah. And it's vexing, too, that there's only one IL spot per team. So that means they got to carry an injured guy in a roster if they don't want to cut him.
1: By the end of the season, we were carrying 5.
0: Yeah. Yeah, and you needed all hands on deck for the playoffs.
1: And, yeah.
0: Yeah.
1: And that's what got us was the injuries. If we have Osiris at full strength, if we have Max at full strength, if we have Bryce...
0: If we have Kingston, Dunhurst handling the staff.
1: Yeah. If we got Harry Owens backing him up instead of Art JoJo coming in, and he did a great job once he got to know the staff. But if it's still Harry and Hayden trading off, it's a whole different story. If Jacob has his wheels that he usually had, he'd beat out probably 2 or 3 of the infield outs that he had. But that's sports,
0: yeah,
1: whether it's baseball or...
0: And that's the grind.
1: Football. Is that grind, yeah.
2: Does one say football?
1: Does yeah, one speak say football?
0: So, yeah, let's
2: did someone say football?
0: We ripped the Band-Aid off, we cried. So now let's talk about football, because I know David's been sitting here for 15 minutes waiting to tell us how wrong we were with all of our picks.
1: Yeah.
0: So let me have it, Dave. Let us all have it. Jay's not here because Jay knew he was going to get it the worst.
2: He's lucky. He's so lucky. All right, listeners, I want you to listen to me very closely. I was called a homer, okay, for picking the San Francisco 49ers. Jimmy and Jay, Jay's not here, unfortunately, but Jay, you're going to have to take this too.
3: For sure.
2: They thought I was going to come into the studio today giggling like a schoolgirl. Oh, yeah, my team won. Yeah, I know it's week one, but listen, I'm not wearing a skirt today, and I'm not going to be giggling like a schoolgirl. Instead, I'm going to give you some facts. Jimmy, you asked me, who's Brock Purdy going to throw it to? Here's a better question. Who did he throw it to? He even threw it to the other team at once, which I didn't like. All right. But an offensive lineman caught the ball. Listen, can I go on and on about that game? Then this will be a 2-hour show. Okay. But I will say, I understand it's weird.

0: one, but don't they look like a team that, okay, maybe we should rethink things? And then the Rams, Myles Garrett out. If I'm Aaron Donald, I am so mad right now.
1: Actually, I believe that he did kind of come out and say something.
0: Did he really? Oh, I didn't even get a chance.
1: Well, he just came out to the effect of, looks like I got to be ready now.
0: It looks like I have to be Aaron Donald 100% this time.
1: Yeah.
0: Jimmy, I've been giving you crap about this game. I just wanted to hear, what did you think about the game?
1: When I heard that they decided to just show up the day before the game, yeah, which is something I didn't know until, like, pregame warm-ups, when I was like, why do these dudes look so tired? And then, like, yeah, and then Joe Buck was some of the effect of, oh, the Rams just landed about 8 hours ago. Yeah, and I was like, what are they doing?
2: Wrong call.
0: Yeah. I think it came out to them, they landed 36 hours before
1: they sent
0: the
1: Travion Henderson to the clubs, and he said it was cool.
0: Yeah.
1: That's what happened.
0: Yeah. It's, you could tell that.
1: You could tell that they're a step or two slow.
0: The first two drives was pretty bad, but, like, and again, are people going to say that the Niners only won because of this? Listen, did it help that a week difference of rest? I'm definitely not going to say it did not help, because,
1: well, certainly didn't hurt.
0: That's what I meant to say. But, and that would be the argument if the Niners won, which I thought they were going to win, like, 27-24. But Jimmy,
1: it was 27-7.
0: Yeah, it was 27-7.
2: The Rams were asleep.
0: The Rams should have just stayed in L.A. It would have been less embarrassing.
1: Most of the team did stay in L.A.
0: Yeah. But how about Brock Purdy? He didn't have a big 300-yard game and everything, but he was dicing. Yes, did he throw a pick? Yeah. On that play, I think Quentin Lake did make a really good play. I think he went out and fell back into coverage. He tricked Purdy. He's a good player. Yeah. Purdy's going to throw one.
1: I'm not a homer. Let me talk about how great the Niners are for 8 minutes.
0: It's been two. I'm keeping track. And we will get to the games. Don't worry. But I got to add this in. Listen, he diced up the Rams defense. He didn't have a favorite target. He threw it to everyone. And again, even the offensive linemen. As long as this team stays healthy, I'm pretty excited.
1: Oh, that ain't going to happen with the power generator.
0: No, I think it's going to have the exact opposite this year. I think it's going to supercharge them up. So listen, I think we need to get to our record of our last week's picks and then make some picks for this week.
3: All right.
2: You want us to still make picks after last week's record?
1: Yeah.
2: Did you not learn?
0: Oh, I'm flying high. I'm in the sky.
1: That's all he's got, man. Let him do that. That's all he's got.
2: Let's just say we're not going to Vegas on our way.
0: I'll go. Don't worry, guys.
1: There's a reason why I don't have DraftKings on my phone.
2: There you go.
0: So last week, I finished 12-4 for all my picks. Jay finished 10-6. Jimmy finished 5-11. And I was the only one with the upset pick. I got it. Now, I'm not going to sit on here and just wave my pom-poms around saying I'm the best, but I think I did pretty dang good for the first week. Now watch me go 5-11 this week.
1: First game on the docket is Raiders and Chargers in L.A.
0: Yeah.
1: I almost said San Diego. In L.A., SoFi Stadium. Raiders play surprisingly well there.
0: They did.
1: Usually it's against the Rams, but still, they play surprisingly well there. They played good there last year against the Chargers. Chargers are coming in hot.
0: Oh, awful.
2: Oh, yeah.
0: That made me sad because you know I'm a Herbert.
1: No, the Chargers, they tanked the first week pretty bad. Raiders did not. However, and I'm going to say the same thing I said last week.
0: What's up?
1: Which you just said was vague. But my brain says Chargers, but my heart says Raiders. So I'm going to keep the streak going as long as I can ride this gravy train. You're looking at the Kirk Cousins era.
0: Different
1: Raiders team.
2: Unbelievable that he's got more touchdowns than Elway.
1: Yeah.
2: That just boggles my mind.
0: He's got 45,000 yards or something.
1: Yeah,
0: like that.
1: Yeah, you like that,
2: don't
1: you?
2: Just the change of rules. Changes of rules. What can we say?
0: Yeah.
2: Different eras.
1: And all I'm saying is like, you know what? When Kirk Cousins gets on a streak, Kirk Cousins gets on streaks. We've all seen it before. Yeah. He's on a streak.
2: He's distracted.
1: You know what? My heart. And if I have to put if I had to be definitive, I'm going to say Raiders.
0: Raiders? All right. So I got Raiders.
1: That's my upset pick of the week, by the way.
0: That's your upset
2: pick. I don't know if that's an upset, honestly.
0: Really? Who would you pick on that, Chris?
2: No, I'm going Raiders.
0: You going Raiders?
2: Yep.
0: All right.
2: I'm sorry. Chargers lost to who again last week?
0: Yeah. I know. They're still favorite 6.5.
1: It's because they're at home.
2: That's because nobody believes in the Raiders.
3: I have Jay's picks. He went with the Chargers.
0: Yeah, that's who I'm going with, too.
3: Split.
0: Let's talk about the Thursday game.
2: Ooh, here we go.
0: Detroit and Buffalo. Buffalo's favorite. Buffalo's at home. What do you got, Jimmy?
1: This was the game everybody thought was going to be a Super Bowl last year, right?
0: People thought this was going to be a Super Bowl, I believe. Yeah, I remember that.
1: It's at this point, and it's regular season, which means Josh Allen's probably going to have a good game.
0: Yeah.
1: Because it doesn't matter. Jared Goff, he plays good. When the games matter.
0: Or when the refs give them one.
1: Here's the thing. I think when the Lions come out of this, I think the Lions are like, we're in a division with the Bears who are scoring 60 points a game. Yeah. We got to win this. Yeah. This is already a must-win game for the Lions, whereas the Bills, I don't know. I feel like the Bills could probably still be in good shape if they don't win this, whereas I don't know what shape the Lions are going to be in if they don't win this, which makes me think that Goff's going to put the big boy pants on and just throw the ball to Amon-Ra St. Brown for 350 yards.
0: He has the capability, but the problem with, in my opinion, when it
1: comes
0: to this.
1: Did I say 350 yards? I meant 100.
0: If they go for 350 yards, then Goff has, what, 351 of those?
1: It's something like that,
0: but I got Buffalo in this one. Just because I don't trust Detroit's defense.
1: DJ Moore looked great.
0: Yeah, he looked
1: like Josh Allen finally looks like he has a dude now, that can catch anything.
0: Yeah, and I have DJ Moore in my fantasy, but I know the Buffalo offense is going to be high powered. But did you see what Shuck was able to do to that Detroit defense? They were down 21-0, and almost the only reason why they lost is because they went for the win for that two pointer. Who knows? They could have tied it, and then Detroit would be coming with 0 wins this week. I got Buffalo.
1: Which is why I think that they feel like their back's against the wall, because they're looking at the scoreboard and seeing teams scoring 60 points in their division.
0: And Goff will have a crazy game where he'll drop like 45. But I just think Allen will drop 46. So you have Detroit for this one.
1: Yeah, I do.
0: Chris, what do you got?
2: Buffalo. I don't trust Detroit outside of the domes.
0: Yeah. Well, it's the summer, but yeah.
2: Yeah, that's...
3: And he also went with Buffalo.
0: Yeah. All right. Ooh, here's a tough call. We have Miami at the 49ers. 49ers are favored, 13.5 points. I swear, 49ers, please don't let me down and make me look like the biggest fool on the radio right now.
2: This could be one of those trap games.
0: And that's the scary part. I hate it because I'm a big believer in trap games. I really am.
2: Now, the thing about the trap game, it is in San Francisco. Now, if it was in Miami, I'd say, bro.
0: Yeah, I know. With the Miami Heat? Yeah. If it was in Miami, I don't think Miami
1: Heat. No. This is what's happening. They're getting off the plane. They're gaining a day. They're landing. They're spending a week getting acclimated to the time zone change, hanging out around that electromagnetic field there at Levi Stadium. I think the biggest question is who's getting hurt and how healthy are the Niners going to be coming out of this game? Because I think that's the real trap.
0: As long as the Niners could continue to split carries with McCaffrey like they did with their rookie, the one from Indiana, and just continue to spread the ball around. Don't be cute. Don't be trying to do all these crazy plays. Just go with what you know. I would prefer this to be a Kalon Black game if he could just go on and just take 20 carries and just leave it at that. If Brock Purdy... one touchdown, 210 yards. I'm okay with that. I just want to walk away with the win on this one just because I don't like this game. Even though I'm not saying that, because the Dolphins are going to be desperate to not
1: win. Not only that, every game the Niners are going to be that step behind that the Rams were last week.
0: Possibly, yeah. They were able to, I think they flew back Australia time. I think they flew back Saturday. But then that means they arrived back Friday. So they had two Fridays, basically, which is weird to say. Back to the Future. But I have the Niners in this one still. Who do you have, Jan? What did you have?
3: He went with the Niners as well.
0: Okay. Jimmy?
1: I like the idea of a trap game, but even the Niners at 85% is probably better than the team that just lost to the Raiders.
0: Yeah.
2: It hurts. Yeah, go the Niners.
1: Kittle.
2: Bring the manager of the game out there, Purdy, and he'll be fine.
0: Yeah, shoot. Manager of the game. I don't see game managers leaving the pocket to throw 50 yards, or not 50 yards, but throw like 30 yards to a guy who wasn't even on the field at the time. All right. This is an interesting one. Carolina, Atlanta.
2: Is it really interesting?
0: I think it's interesting because I think this isn't my upset pick. I have Atlanta in this one.
2: That is an upset pick.
0: Yeah, it's not my upset pick. Gotcha. It's not my one for the ranking.
1: This is probably going to be a Michael Penix game. Most likely.
0: Yeah, you know, Cooper Rush?
1: Penix is healthy. Cooper Rush is the third quarterback.
0: Yeah. But I have Falcons. It's just because even though Bryce was looking good in that 37.
1: Chuba looked good, too.
0: Yeah, but I just think that's an off. They were going against a defense that is no better than the 33rd team of the NFL. Chicago's defense is not good. But I have Atlanta this. Not my official upset pick, but an upset. What do you have, Jimmy?
1: I'm a Cam Newton guy going Panthers.
0: Bryce Young, Cam Newton, same. All right. Chris, who do you got?
2: Got to go with the black and teal.
0: Yeah. I do like the Panthers in this matchup, but I think Atlanta might sneak one away.
3: And Jay agrees with you. He also went
0: Atlanta. No way. Jay took my upset pick, too. My official upset. I'm so mad about that. We'll get to that. All right. Next one. This one's going to be interesting because this is going to be a question I have later. Cincinnati versus Houston. Is Houston's defense the same? You think so, Chris?
2: Yeah, I got Houston in this one.
0: Houston?
2: I think Joe is running out of years.
0: Running out of years?
1: That window slammed shut a while ago.
2: Yeah. And I think Houston's about to bury it.
1: And we're learning that Jamar Chase is not wide quarterback proof anymore. I think is what we're doing.
0: You don't think he pops off this game, though?
1: I think this is one of those games where he's going to not pop off, and then it's going to be sell low all season for him. And
2: yeah.
0: Really?
2: So CJ's going to do just enough.
0: Yeah. You also have the Houston in this game, Jimmy?
1: Yeah, I do, simply because...
0: Chris is like, damn it!
1: No, I do have Houston in this game, simply because I have zero faith in the Bengals.
0: Yeah. They,
1: even if the offense shows up, who's going to stop the whole thing?
0: Yeah, like, I mean...
1: Like, Woody Marks is going to have 130
0: Montgomery
1: yards,
0: was pretty good.
1: And Montgomery's going to have 150 yards. It's going to be disgusting. It's going to be 30 carries out of that backfield, and there's going to be nothing the Bengals can do to stop it. Nothing.
0: I think CJ will probably have another opportunity to win the game, but we'll lose it. Or Burrow makes a crazy play. I think those are my two predictions. That's of how Cincinnati wins it. Who does Jay have?
3: So, I don't know his reasoning, but he still has faith in the Bengals. Like Jimmy is a Cincinnati.
0: Here's a funny thing, listeners. I don't know what Jay picked. This is coming at me live right now.
3: Live.
0: The fact that I'm getting for all the same picks. All right.
1: Who you got, boss?
0: This is an easy one, but I'm still going to need all of us to say who our pick is. Browns versus Bucks.
1: This is a revenge game
0: for
1: Baker, right?
0: This is a revenge game, yeah. Oh, I didn't even think about that.
1: They're favored
0: by 8.5, by the way.
1: Yeah, they're not going to cover. Actually, they'll cover by the end of the first quarter. Yeah. But the thing is, and I think this is the big news of this game, is Deshaun Watson's in the news whining about how the media is scrutinizing him.
0: Again?
1: Yeah. And he said he played well. He said he played a good game, and that he thinks
2: maybe
1: the people,
2: by his standards,
1: and he just thinks the media is picking on him. And I think he's realizing that you're not Kobe. You have to be Kobe good to get away with some of that stuff. Yeah. And he's realizing,
0: or be at least a nice guy.
1: Yeah,
2: try that.
0: Yeah, you get, if you suck, but you're like a nice person. It's okay.
1: Yeah, that's what got Baker where he's at.
0: No, people don't like Baker. There's a lot of.
2: Say, I don't know. Who thought he was a nice guy?
0: Baker's not known for being a nice guy. I like Baker though, but yeah. So you have the Bucks in this, Jimmy?
1: I do indeed have the Bucks in this game.
0: I also have the Bucks.
1: Anybody got the Browns?
3: No.
1: All right.
0: Okay. Yep, so that is a four-way pick there. Here's one that just got interesting to me. And I don't know, I'll see if I have the gall to pick before I ask JM for his dad's picks. The Jets and the Packers.
1: So is this an Aaron Rodgers revenge game? Jets and Packers, here's the thing. Geno looked like a quarterback.
0: He did, and he will do that. Remember, Seattle.
1: There were times when he was on Seattle, I was like, oh, great.
0: Yeah, like, in that very first game for the Raiders.
1: Yeah, that one game.
0: Yeah. I do the Jets run game. I think the Jets have a good run game, and the Packers...
1: They still have Garrett Wilson, too.
0: They still have Garrett Wilson. The Packers have just been choke artists, and the Packers have lost every single game without Micah Parsons so far. They are 0-7 without Micah. So, are they going to be 0-8?
1: You know what? Nobody picked the Jets last week, right?
0: No one did.
2: No.
0: Is this going to be your official?
1: Is my official upset pick? No, I don't think this is an upset pick. I think the Packers are playing really bad.
0: Yeah.
1: Or they played really bad. It's just one game.
0: Yeah.
1: The Jets played above their head. Again, it's just one game.
0: Yeah.
1: I think this is a pick'em game, to be honest.
0: Really?
1: Yeah.
0: So who do you got?
1: Flipping a proverbial coin. We're going to go Geno.
0: Geno, let's go. All right. Chris, who do you got?
1: Even if he throws a bunch of picks, he still makes a hell of a cheesesteak.
2: Even though I think the Packers are going to spend this whole season discovering new ways to lose.
0: Yeah.
2: I actually think they're going to pull this off because the Jets are going to have a hangover.
0: Oh, so like they party chart from the win type of deal? Yeah.
2: I think the Packers are going to pull it out.
0: Yeah. All right, so I got Packers. I am conflicted.
1: Packers are something like the worst team in that division now, though, right?
0: Yeah.
2: Yes.
0: Yeah. I am conflicted, listeners. I am conflicted. I'm gonna be on Team Jimmy today. I'm picking the Jets.
3: So Jets got majority. He also went Jets.
0: Oh my god!
3: 3-1.
2: There we go.
0: Reed's trying to catch up to me. Jay's trying to catch up.
3: Me.
0: All right. We got Vikings and Chicago.
1: So here's the thing. Is Chicago against that Vikings defense going to score another 60 points?
0: I don't think so. That's the thing. I don't think so.
1: I think if they score just 35, they're still in good
3: shape. Impressive, yeah, definitely.
0: Is it the return of Wentz? Is Wentz coming back? Is he having his Geno era? He's Jimmy's favorite. He's a Super Bowl winning quarterback.
1: He is a Super Bowl winning quarterback. He has a trophy in his cabinet at home.
0: Yeah.
1: He has a Super Bowl MVP trophy sitting at his home. Do I think that matters now, 8 years later?
0: Yeah.
1: I mean, don't know.
0: He did.
1: I will say this.
0: What's up?
1: He is better than J.J. McCarthy.
0: Yeah. Oh, yeah. And Kyler.
1: Oh, yeah.
0: I think Kyler can offer you some crazy plays. I think Wentz's consistency is what's worth it.
1: So do you think this is Sam Darnold 2.0?
0: Shoot. No, he has to go to San Francisco first to learn from the real mastermind, and then whatever team after that. That's why I'm waiting for Mac Jones. Whatever team Mac Jones go on, pay attention.
1: Oh, I've been saying Mac Jones is better than Purdy for years.
0: I know, so. I've been having to deal with it.
1: Honestly, I think this game right here, dude, the Bears' offense is unstoppable at this point.
0: Yeah.
1: There's no way that even if the Vikings stop them half the time, I don't think that they're going to score enough.
0: Yeah.
1: As much as Carson Wentz is going to throw to Justin Jefferson,
0: it's still. Do you see any turnovers from Caleb?
1: Oh, yeah.
0: Yeah.
1: I see turnovers up the wazoo.
0: Yeah. What do you got?
1: I'm going to have to say
0: Bears. Okay. Hold on, Jay. Chris, who do you got here?
2: The Bears.
0: So Jimmy's got Chicago. Jimmy's got Chicago. Chris has got Chicago.
3: Who do you have?
0: I want to go Vikings for some reason. Just
1: to be a contrarian?
0: I've been a contrarian on a few picks. A contrarian last week, and it worked for me. I went 12-4, but I'm going to go Vikings, and this will be my upset pick.
3: Ooh.
0: Yeah, I was going to do a different game for an upset pick, but I don't know. I think same thing with the Jets. I think Chicago is going to be riding way too high. Also, I do. Oh my god, the head coach for Chicago. What's his name? I know him. He's not personally. I don't know him, but he said he was going to break. He's going to have the best offense ever. He was going to break the Broncos' record. I forgot his name. I think
1: Mike Martz said if he can be better than the greatest Sean Turf, then
0: I forgot his name. But anyways, I think he's riding a little too close to the sun this week. So yeah, I got Vikings. Who does
3: he has the Bears?
0: Let's go. Finally, a pick.
3: You're the minority.
0: Now, this is where he could catch me if I'm wrong. So this is my upset pick. Write it down. All right, Eagles and Titans.
3: I think I should go first. Yeah. Oh, not going to be surprised. Yeah, Eagles over the Titans.
0: Yeah. Yeah.
3: Stays true.
0: Yeah.
1: I'm going to go Eagles on this game, too.
0: Yeah, I don't think there's a...
2: Yeah.
0: Yeah, okay.
2: It's a four sweep.
3: Yeah, easy.
0: And we had three full sweeps last week, and that we didn't get
3: so far.
0: Last week we had three full sweeps that we all got wrong.
1: Ooh,
0: this was gonna be my upset pick, but we got Pittsburgh at New England.
1: So what, you're gonna go Steelers over Pats?
0: I was gonna go Steelers because last time they even played, Steelers won too. I think this Rodgers offense is with Mike McCarthy. It's a system he's familiar with. He's comfortable with his receivers. They all went on that one trip in Idaho or whatever. I think that's where you're talking about the handshake. Yeah. Like that. I think he's getting comfortable with his receivers. As long as he doesn't get hit, I don't know. And maybe, but I have Pittsburgh in this game. It wasn't my official pick, but I don't know. I like the other one. All right, Jimmy, who do you got?
1: I think the Patriots are going to come back more focused.
0: Yeah.
1: That said, I think the Steelers are playing well right now. Their run game is the only thing that really needs improvement. Yeah. And if you need improvement in your run game, the Patriots are the answer to that. So I think if this is the case, I don't think this is an upset pick. I think that this is just a pick, but I'm going to go Steelers.
0: Wow. Listeners, did we just hear Jimmy pick Aaron Rodgers? Or is he I'm picking the Steelers, not Rodgers. They give me Drew Allen.
1: By proxy, by I suppose. Proxy. Yeah.
0: Chris, who do you got?
2: Being a Seahawks guy, watching New England play the other day, there's no way I'm picking New England to win this.
0: This is not what I expected. Good thing this wasn't my upset.
2: I don't think that's an upset.
1: Yeah, the Patriots just did not look good.
2: Yeah.
0: All
3: right. My dad's a minority then because he went Pats.
0: Okay. Oh, you catch me here.
3: Thanks from you.
0: Yeah. This was an interesting one right here. The line dropped, I believe, after Monday. Jacksonville versus Denver. Yeah, he knew it was coming. It's just unfortunate, too, because I like the Broncos team.
1: I think the Broncos are fine.
0: I think it was like a bad week one.
1: I think it was not only a bad week one, but like that like one game where they go like, oh, we're not infallible, so we actually really do have to play.
0: And it was in KC. It's hard to win in KC.
1: That said, man, dude, if the Jaguars pull this off, they're sitting pretty for the rest of the year. I think they understand that.
3: Lawrence did look good.
1: And they looked good. Trevor Lawrence looked good. The whole offense looked good. The defense seemed okay.
0: Yeah.
1: It didn't seem like it was like
3: terrible.
1: Yeah, exactly. Yeah. It wasn't terrible. It's not like they're going to lose games because of the defense, but they're probably going to win more games because of that defense and lose games.
0: Yeah.
1: Because they're like that like par for the course. That said, the Broncos, man.
0: Same thing with Houston. Do you think this is a defense that just had a bad week and they're going to go back to form?
1: I like to think that this is just them coming in cocky.
0: Yeah, you think so?
1: And like them coming in humbled, and they'll play harder and better now. Plus, it depends if Sean Payton's putting hits out on people.
0: Right. I don't know when John Franklin Myers, I think that's the defensive player. I don't know when he comes back, but I do have, because I like Jacksonville better in this matchup. I have Jacksonville. You have Jacksonville?
1: I'm going to have to go Jacksonville just because the Broncos look booty.
0: Yeah. it's understandable.
1: I don't know if it's a bad game or if two is a trend.
0: Yeah.
1: Or the start of a trend, and then three is like you can make your decisions off that. So they're already a third of the way there.
0: I don't really mind who wins this game. I wish both could win. But
2: there's a chance both might lose.
0: Chris, what do you got on this?
2: I have zero faith in Jacksonville.
0: Really?
2: I really do.
0: And I understand that because it's the history of
2: Trevor. The history of it, absolutely.
0: He's like a roller coaster.
2: He really is. I think Nick's, now that he got a little bit of taste after the broken ankle at the end of the season,
0: so
2: his
0: adversity.
2: Depression might have gotten away from him.
0: Yeah.
2: Getting back on the field.
0: He was distracted. He had a kid over the offseason. Yeah. Right after the Super Bowl, I think it was in February 25th, he said.
2: Yeah.
0: He had a baby girl.
2: I got to go with the Broncos.
0: Broncos? All right.
2: I think they hit a bulldozer of Kansas City that had a point to prove last week.
0: Yeah. Yeah.
2: I think that's what it is.
0: I'm hoping we don't get that KC every week. Tired of the thing.
1: Dude, Kenneth Walker's going to be hard to stop.
0: I know.
2: Kelsey can only do that.
0: I was so wrong about Kenneth Walker, too. I remember I know. First week.
2: He had half a season of last year.
0: That's true. That was my whole point. I think because he split carries.
2: Yeah. He came into the offseason or the postseason with fresh legs, fresher than the rest of the league.
0: Yeah, definitely.
2: And he had a great showing last week.
0: Yeah.
2: Don't get me wrong, but I don't think that's going to be able to have him back to back.
0: Yeah. Which was my theory, which is why I had the Broncos winning the division.
2: Yeah.
0: Who does?
3: He went with Jags.
0: Yeah,
3: I think almost.
0: I think this is the only one I think you have by yourself, Chris.
3: Really?
0: I think I have to double check my list, but oh no, you have Packers.
2: Packers. Yeah.
0: Okay.
2: Regret it. I don't know.
3: We'll see.
0: This was an interesting one too because I don't know the news. The next game's going to be Seahawks, Arizona. Is Darnold out? Is Darnold out for this week?
2: Darnold is out for 3 weeks.
1: Oh, yeah, he's butthurt.
2: He's out just long enough to where he can't go onto the IR.
1: Yeah.
0: Okay, because if he's on IR, then it's
1: so this
0: weeks.
1: Is another Drew Lock game.
0: I like Drew Lock too.
1: I don't have a problem with Drew Lock.
0: I've always liked Drew Lock.
1: That said, man, dude, it's hard to think that this is a battle for first place in NFC West already.
0: Oh yeah, it would be.
1: Like, man, do I like Jacoby Brissett enough? Is really the question here.
0: Jacoby Brissett will have a game like he has. He'll have some good games, mm-hmm. but can he have a game like that against the Seahawks defense? I think this, like you said, is going to be a good, big Drew Lock game. Because if Drew Lock, I think, could lose this game.
2: And that's why I'm thinking the Seahawks defense is going to have three pick sixes.
0: Yeah.
2: The defense, once again, in typical Seahawks form, will win the game.
0: Yeah.
1: And I got to agree. I got to agree with Chris. I'm going Seahawks. On
2: this
1: one.
2: Oh, man.
1: I totally think the Cardinals were pyrite fools gold.
0: Yeah.
2: Absolutely.
1: Although they did look really good.
0: Yeah. This was also one I was contemplating on. Did an upset? It would have been. They're only favorite 3.5 points.
2: Exactly.
0: It's not. It's not. Non-big. Like, that's less of a favorite than who was a big one? Chicago and Vikings, I guess. But they're not. That was the same odds for the Niners and Rams last week. I have Seahawks on this one. But I wouldn't be surprised.
3: Yeah.
0: I wouldn't be surprised if Arizona won this game because of the...
1: I don't think they're playing the Chargers this week. Yeah. I think that's yeah, the thing.
2: That's a huge
0: difference. That's interesting.
3: Yeah.
0: I didn't know you were a Seahawks guy until today. This man's heard me talk so much smack about Darnold. Okay.
2: That's all right.
0: And I like Darnold.
2: Darnold is a game manager. When you give him a good defense, he can manage the game to where they don't lose.
0: Do you agree that his time being spent in San Francisco learning with Kyle Shanahan did help?
2: Oh, definitely.
0: Yeah.
2: Definitely. Darnold, what he went through in New York, it's just like every Carolina. Young quarterback has gone through.
1: And then it didn't help that he went to Carolina.
2: And then Carolina, how many first-round draft pick quarterbacks have they gone through that just fell straight on their face?
0: Yeah.
1: Cam Newton might even be considered in that group, even though he took him to a Super Bowl.
0: Yeah.
2: He had a whole lot more potential.
1: He's still the best player they've ever had.
0: Yeah, and he's their only MVP, I believe.
1: Yeah.
0: When I think of Panthers, the only good players I think is D'Angelo Williams, Steve Smith, and Cam Newton.
3: Yeah,
2: or of course the Hall of Famer
0: Julius Peppers?
2: Luke Kuechly, but
0: Luke Kuechly, yes, yes, I do love Luke Kuechly too. It is what he's
1: and
0: he's,
1: yeah, Julius Peppers, too.
0: Julius Peppers, yeah,
2: Kevin Green
1: and Jeff Conine.
2: We can go back.
0: I was born in 97. All right, Washington, Dallas.
1: So here's the fun thing: is
0: what do you got?
1: Honestly, I can't not say Dallas after the game that they had, but because they won that game and they had no receiver love.
0: Yeah.
1: George Pickens was like MIA completely. I think he's going to get in the mix, and I think that's going to be too hard
0: to
1: stop.
0: Do you think it was that game last week was a Giants kind of... Cool. Are the Giants something, or is Dallas not as good as paper as they are?
1: I think they came in and lost that game because the Giants were able to eliminate their second biggest threat on the field, which is George Pickens.
0: Yeah.
1: And I think that the Cowboys are... probably not going to allow that to happen again, especially against a team that doesn't have that personnel like the Commanders.
0: Yeah. Who do you got? Then so you have Dallas?
1: I do.
0: Okay. I have Dallas too. Even though Washington...
1: I said it through clenched, gritted teeth.
0: Yes, Washington did surprise me last week because of how they played against the Eagles. But also, that was just, I think the Eagles being the Eagles. Well, they'll be in close games for no reason. But I have Dallas. Chris, what do you got?
2: I have Washington.
0: I knew it.
2: I have Washington. I wish I would have.
0: I
2: think Washington saw what the Giants were able to do with Cam.
0: Yeah.
2: Cam Scataboo showed the blueprint on how to get around the Cowboys and get through them.
0: Yeah.
2: And I think Washington watched that.
0: Because they have guys on defense.
2: Yeah.
0: Yeah.
2: Yeah. So that's my take. Of course, I'm a Scataboo kind of guy.
0: I love Scataboo,
2: He went to high school with my daughter.
0: Did he really?
2: So they were friends out in Rio Linda that year that they won the state title.
0: Yeah.
2: Yep. So maybe a little bit of Homer there.
0: I'm a big Homer for Scataboo. He went to Sac State.
2: Arizona State. Yep.
0: Hey, heck yeah for the Valley. Yeah. Let's go.
2: His family is big card guys.
0: Oh, really?
2: Okay. Big card guys.
0: Who's your dad?
3: Preface, his text says Cowgirls versus Washington.
0: Okay.
3: Cowgirls is his pick, and I know that hurt him. I know it hurt.
0: All right. Here's an interesting. It could be interesting. Colts and KC.
1: So here's the thing. I think you're going to see another 30 carries from the Chiefs backfield.
0: Okay, yeah.
1: And maybe not necessarily for Kenneth Walker, but I think you're going to see 30 carries coming out of that backfield. And that's just going to be a time of possession matter. And
0: Mahomes doesn't need to do
1: And not only that, but after watching that game last week, Daniel Jones definitely came back too early.
0: Yeah.
1: He didn't look mobile at all. He wasn't putting no mustard on the passes.
0: He was able to move down the field, though, pretty quickly in the beginning, if I remember correctly.
1: He had no mustard on those passes, and the whole thing.
0: And you hate to see it, because we like Danny Dimes.
1: I like Danny a lot, and I think that if he would just chill until, like, week four,
0: it'd be
1: a different story.
0: You think he sensed his job was in danger?
1: Oh, for sure.
0: Yeah.
1: For sure.
0: With all these quarterbacks coming in and everything.
1: If Andrew Luck doesn't have job security in Indianapolis.
0: He left from getting hurt.
1: No one does.
0: Danny Dimes was like, wait, Baker's holding out? Oh, no, I need to hurry up.
1: What's that guy's name? Jay Richardson?
0: Anthony Richardson.
1: Yeah, Anthony Richardson.
0: He's still throw 80 yards like Uncle Rico from Napoleon Dynamite.
1: Yeah, but that's pretty much all he can do, but he's still lurking too.
0: Yeah, he can only get better. Do you have Jimmy?
1: So that said, I'm going to go Chiefs in this game.
0: Yeah.
1: I
0: got Chiefs too.
1: I think they're just going to control the ball, control the line of scrimmage. Until somebody can prove to me that they can stop the new improved run game of the Chiefs, then.
0: You're going to pick Chiefs every time?
1: Yeah.
0: Yeah, for the most part. Chris, who you got?
2: Yeah, unfortunately.
0: Yeah.
1: Now that Mahomes has to just be a game manager, he could play another 15 years.
0: Yeah. All right.
3: Chiefs.
0: Yeah. All right. Clean sweep.
1: And then the Monday night game.
0: Monday
1: Giants
0: night
1: Rams.
0: Game. This game. Oh, my God.
3: Game we talked about.
0: How about you start off with who's your dad pick?
3: Picked the Giants,
0: which
3: is his official upset pick.
0: Yes. So Jay picked the Giants, which was going to be my upset pick because I'm like, wait a second. Myles Garrett, IR, forces Aaron. The whole reason why Aaron Donald was going to be scary again after a 2-year break was because Myles Garrett was going to take up time. Gosh, my gosh. This is the perfect time. I have Giants in this one also, but it can't be my official upset pick. Jimmy, who do you got?
1: I'm going to have to go with hopefully the Rams are rested. Yeah. Hopefully the Rams are...
0: Learn their lesson.
1: Hopefully the Rams came home the next day too.
0: Yeah.
1: And didn't hang out for a while.
0: Yeah.
1: Yeah, they're not going to let that happen twice. It's going to be a good game. It's going to be a competitive game, but I think in the end, just better coaching, better personnel is going to win.
0: Yeah, I wouldn't be surprised if the Rams won.
1: Is the spread
0: is 7?
1: Is 7.5 not going to cover at all?
0: Yeah.
1: It's going to come down to a last minute field goal.
0: Chris, who do you have?
2: Talked about Cam, that Giants defense that showed me quite a bit against the Cowgirls. I put New York Giants defense over the Niners defense, and the Niners took it to the Rams. So
0: yeah.
2: I don't know if it's an upset. I know Vegas thinks it is, but Giants.
0: Yeah, if the Giants win this game. Are they on NFC East notice?
1: I think they are.
2: They have to be.
0: Because after this, their schedule goes... Their first two games, they could go 6-0 if they win this game.
2: With the Giants, they are so young, they can do stupid stuff.
0: That is true. They get right. They get high on supply.
3: Never know.
1: These guys, their key players are both coming back from ACL tears, too.
0: That's all I have for the picks. So,
1: want to do some quick shout-outs and shade?
0: Yeah, you want to finish it off?
1: So, my first shout-out, and this isn't really a shout-out, this is just a shade kind of a thing, but did you hear about Travis Kelce? He got bilked out of millions and millions of dollars by this Ponzi scheme that his wife turned him onto.
0: Really?
1: Yeah.
0: No, I did not hear this.
1: Yeah.
3: Anything about this.
1: Yeah, he got bilked out
0: of... Does it just happen right now? Are you reporting this?
1: No, this is... I'm not reporting this, but this guy named Siddharth Jawar, he got sentenced to 11 years in prison and had to pay back $31 million to the Kelce family.
0: Wow.
1: He ran a company called Software Capital. He got many people to invest. He also built the CEO of Philip Morris. And he basically just got him to invest in his money in this company that did not exist.
0: Yep. That'll happen. That'll get you.
2: Yeah, that's one of my fears about being in real estate and doing syndication, getting the investors. And if I have something that goes really bad at one of the properties, they can come after me.
0: Oh, really?
2: That is one of my main concerns when I go out and capital raise.
0: Yeah.
2: For those that don't know, I do real estate.
0: Oh, flexing his muscles.
2: Multifamily.
0: All right.
1: And this is some shade to Monday Night Football. Joe Buck is going to be there for another 8 years.
2: Really? $100 million.
0: Wow, really?
1: Yeah, and I can't stand Joe Buck. He ruins the World Series.
0: You hate Joe Buck.
1: He ruins the World Series for me every year. He ruins it.
0: Hell yeah. I don't even know who my favorite commentator is. I'm liking Brady just because he's able to break stuff down, teach you things.
2: He's gotten better.
0: Well, yeah. I think my OG favorite is Greg Olsen. Especially even after the accident and everything. He's still announcing, right?
2: I believe so.
0: Yeah. He didn't pull a Sanchez, so that's fine. Only my shade is Jay not being here, so to take all this and be a part of this amazing episode.
3: I'll defend him. It wasn't his fault.
0: All right. That's all the shade and shots I have, Jimmy.
1: You got anything, Jay?
3: I don't have anything.
1: Chris?
2: I'm not allowed to do my shade.
0: Oh.
2: Because I am still an employee of the Modesto Roadsters.
0: That's mentality here.
2: But Long Beach, they can go away.
1: That said, go Billings, go JJ.
2: Yeah.
1: Have a good series. He's one of my dudes from the Red Pocket Mobiles.
2: There you go.
1: And that said, let's put a bow on this show, huh?
2: There you go.
1: All right. I'm Jimmy Maniz.
3: I'm J. Anthony Frito.
0: I'm David Sines.
2: I'm Chris Boss.
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4: 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Chervona Kalina is an old Ukrainian folk song. Its lyrics compare Ukraine to a lone red guelder rose drooping in a meadow. In the meadow, there's a red Kalina. It has bent down low. For some reason, our glorious Ukraine has been worried so. And we'll take that red Kalina and we will raise it up. And we, our glorious Ukraine, will raise up and rejoice. Right now, everywhere you go in Ukraine, on the streets, from cars, from the windows of office buildings, this song is heard everywhere. This version is by Andriy Kilnyuk, a famous Ukrainian pop star who left a tour at the start of the war and is still fighting at the front. He put this old song against a boombox beat to create the new unofficial Ukrainian national anthem.